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2: Hi, it's Libby Denkman here, and Soundsite is coming up next on KUOW. On the show today, why some state lawmakers are gearing up for re-election battles with members of their own party.
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2: The Democrat-on-Democrat showdowns that could change the vibe in Olympia, that is coming up in about 6 minutes here on Soundsite. And later, we tried to get to our SIF preview yesterday. We ran out of time. So today, as promised, all the good stuff you can catch at the 2026 Seattle International Film Festival launching today.
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5: Live from NPR News, I'm Giles Snyder. Tennessee has approved new congressional maps as part of President Trump's plan to create more Republican seats in Congress. Mariana Bacchial of member station WPLN reports on the effort. It drew widespread protests.
6: Hundreds chanted No Jim Crow 2.0 and shame as lawmakers met today to approve new maps splitting Memphis and its majority black voting bloc into three districts, one of which spans nearly 300 miles. The old district was contained to the city of Memphis. Republican supporters of the move say it would give the state a chance to have all its nine House members be from the GOP. To pass the new maps, the legislature first had to strike down a 50-year-old law that barred mid-decade redistricting. The quick turnaround time could impact voters in the military and overseas. For NPR News, I'm Mariana Bacayao in Nashville.
5: Louisiana, Alabama, and South Carolina also taking steps toward redistricting following the U.S. Supreme Court's ruling last week that weakens the landmark Voting Rights Act. As many as 9,000 U.S. colleges that use the software Canvas to manage grades and class materials have been hacked. Stan Jastrzebski of member station KBIA in Columbia, Missouri, reports that hackers have given schools less than a week to respond.
7: The hacking group Shiny Hunters replaced many Canvas sites with a ransom message, prompting schools to shut the service down as finals approach. Matthew Powell is executive director of the Missouri Cybersecurity Center of Excellence and advises clients who have been hacked. He says Shiny Hunters is known to recruit hackers with specialized knowledge.
8: I've seen evidence that they were using Telegram and WhatsApp groups, and they were actually putting bounties on different access that they could get into different organizations, for example, like police departments or government entities like the Department of Justice.
7: The hackers have given schools until May 12th to pay a ransom or see students' sensitive data released publicly. For NPR News, I'm Stan Jastrzebski in Columbia, Missouri.
5: Cleanup across Mississippi ongoing after strong storms that whipped up tornadoes destroyed hundreds of homes and injured more than a dozen people. This comes as a council of disaster experts appointed by President Trump recommending major changes to FEMA, NPR's Rebecca Hersher reports.
9: The council was created by President Trump in the early days of his second term. The president has repeatedly called for FEMA to be eliminated, but the council recommends investing in the agency to make it easier for disaster survivors to get help. That includes housing for people whose homes are destroyed in hurricanes, wildfires, and other events. The council does not recommend cuts to FEMA's workforce. In recent weeks, the agency has reversed Trump administration policies that previously cut thousands of jobs at FEMA. Rebecca Hersher, NPR News.
5: This is NPR News. Health officials say the risk to the general public is low, but they are seeking to prevent the potential spread of hantavirus after an outbreak on a cruise ship killed three people, while several others fallen ill. Authorities across four continents are seeking to trace passengers who disembarked before the outbreak was detected and anyone in close contact with them since. The ship's operator said Thursday that all 30 passengers who left the ship on the remote South Atlantic island of St. Helena have been contacted. The Devil's Hole pupfish lives in a single pool in Death Valley National Park. This rare fish almost went extinct in the wild last year. But as NPR's Nell Greenfield Boyce reports, officials took a drastic step to help it survive, and they say the species now doing much better.
10: After two earthquakes shook up the waters of Devil's Hole, its pupfish population plummeted. Only 20 fish were left. Wildlife officials debated what to do just as the federal workforce was experiencing mass firings and a government shutdown loomed. Moving quickly, biologists took some pupfish from a backup population that had been established in captivity over a decade ago and released them into Devil's Hole. Those fish survived, babies started appearing, and biologists later added in some additional captive-bred fish. This spring, an official count found 77 Devil's Hole pupfish swimming around their rocky fishbowl in the desert. Nell Greenfield Boyce, NPR News.
5: And I'm Joel Snyder. This is NPR News.
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2: From KUOW in Seattle, welcome to Soundside. I'm Libby Dankman. Coming up on the show today, the Seattle International Film Festival begins today. We're going to hear from a festival organizer about the must-see movies at SIFF. This segment will be rated G for a good use of your time if you're interested in going to a movie festival this year. But first, tomorrow is the filing deadline for candidates running in 2026 state races, and the contests for seats in Olympia are becoming clearer. In the deep blue Puget Sound region, we are seeing Democrat-on-Democrat face-offs that show the fissures within the liberal base. And I'm joined now by my Sound Politics co-host, Scott Greenstone, to talk about that. Hi, Scott.
11: Hey, Libby.
2: And state government reporter Sarah Mises-Tan is here as well. Hey, Sarah.
12: Hello.
2: So state Democrats feel hopeful. I mean, so hopeful that some are talking about winning a two-thirds supermajority, a real long shot this year.
11: But first, they got to fend off attacks from inside their own party.
2: So, Sarah, usually when we talk about Democrats going after Democrats, we're talking about like left-wing progressives going after the party's more moderate wing. But the progressive wing is kind of running the state legislature in Olympia right now. They passed the millionaire's tax this year, a big long-term goal for progressives. So is that what's happening here, a progressive versus moderate setup?
12: Yeah, definitely. You know, there are a bunch of different races. So in some places, yes. Representative Amy Wallen is a good example of this from Kirkland. She voted against the millionaire's tax. She's seeing a challenge from a Redmond City Council member, Jessica Forsyth, who supports the tax. So that's a pretty classic example there of someone further on the left running against a more moderate Democrat who's an incumbent. But in others, you're seeing what I would call progressives getting challenged by younger, leftier progressives who say they're still not going far enough.
11: That's really, yeah, that's interesting. I assume that one of those that you're talking about right now is this face-off, which is up here in ultra blue, you know, so blue it starts to look red. And by red, I mean socialist red, Seattle.
2: Hammer and sickle type red.
11: Statue of Lenin in Fremont red. The Senate Majority Leader Jamie Peterson, who we've had on this show before.
13: What did Mary Poppins call that? A pie crust promise.
11: So Peterson is facing a rare challenge from Hannah Sabio Howell, a former legislative aide for one of the other Democratic senators, a certified young person who posted a Get Ready With Me TikTok about going down to Olympia this week to file to run for office IRL.
14: For us, getting money and corporate influence out of politics isn't just talk. Since launching this campaign on March 9th, over 70 individual volunteers have joined us to help us gather signatures to waive the $700 filing fee.
11: So those $700 she will not have to pay because she got enough, I think over 1,500 signatures. One of those signatures was Peterson himself, actually.
15: Oh.
11: He posted a photo of himself signing her petition on Facebook saying, quote, "Competition makes democracy thrive."
15: That's such a candidate mog move. Like, he's candidate mogging her by saying, "I'm so confident that I'm going to sign my competition's filing fee waiver form."
11: You're going to need that money. He does have a lot more money, which I think we'll talk about in a minute here.
15: Yeah. So, Sarah, what is Sabio Howell's argument for why voters should ditch Peterson? I mean, he's the Senate Majority Leader. This is not a Democrat who voted against the millionaire's tax or even begrudgingly said yes. This is the guy who was like its major champion in the state Senate.
12: Totally. Yeah. And I think that is in some political consultants' views, they are kind of scratching their heads about why this challenge has happened. But at the same time, folks like Sabio Howell are saying that Peterson has just not gone far enough. Yes, she says Democrats passed the millionaire's tax, but they haven't passed other wealth taxes, like one proposed by Socialist Democrat Sean Scott, who has now actually endorsed Sabio Howell. And overall, the message seems to be from her that Democrats in Olympia, like Peterson, have been telling their constituents that they're doing a lot to address affordability in the state, but regular people still just feel like they're not seeing these efforts. She says they're still struggling to afford things like housing or childcare, and they're just not seeing any tangible relief from legislators on that. And the other argument is more personal, which is about Jamie Peterson himself specifically. She argues he doesn't represent the district anymore. He's a homeowner, for one, in a district that is mostly renters, and Hannah is pretty open about being a renter herself.
11: Yeah.
12: And it's worth noting that he makes in the range of $500,000 to $750,000 a year at a big construction firm, McKinstry, when he's not in the Senate. And so in some ways, Sabio Howell is saying he's a little out of touch.
15: Wow. So not just tax the rich, but get the rich out of politics. The rich cannot represent us. They can't relate to us at all. I mean, you're really dealing with such different realities here. It is kind of remarkable between how, you know, conservatives and some moderates talk about the Washington legislature being these like radical lefties who are endangering Washington's business climate, driving entrepreneurs away with their new millionaire's tax. And like Peterson, in their view, is the one holding the pitchfork, driving people out of town. But then you go over to the progressive left and somebody like Hannah Sabio Howell is saying, you know, Jamie Peterson, corporate shill, like he's the problem, right? It's just like a crazy split screen.
11: One detail I love about this race is, you know, it is generally a ritual for lefty Seattle candidates to announce they're running in the Stranger, the alt weekly that has, you know, just like a serious amount of sway over especially primary voters in this district.
15: Oh, yeah, it's huge.
11: So Sabio Howell announced in a number of lefty publications on March 9th. But if you look at her story announcing her candidacy in the Stranger, the big group that pushed for the millionaire's tax bought a bunch of digital banner ads on the website. So you're reading the story about Hannah Sabio Howell announcing this challenge to Senator Peterson. And then there's a giant ad, several giant ads saying, "Thank you, Senator Jamie Peterson and Dem lawmakers for leadership on the millionaire's tax." And I don't really know if that was fear about, you know, Sabio Howell's chances or just progressive pettiness or both. I loved it either way.
15: Very pointed advice.
11: Let's talk about chances, though. Sarah, you know, obviously taking down a longtime incumbent is hard. One who hasn't necessarily angered like the base is maybe even harder. Democrat voters do say that they want some new blood in you know, a polling. And obviously, Senator Peterson has been around for a long time. Do you think that, you know, Hannah Sabio Howell has any sort of a shot at Peterson?
12: I think it's fair to say it'll be really hard. Yeah, you know, Peterson currently has more than triple her money just sitting in his war chest from years of fundraising. And the unions, who arguably wield the most influence in the Democratic Party right now, are going to stick with Peterson so far. They haven't made any indication that they're going to go over and endorse Hannah. A member of Sabio Howell's campaign did show me some screenshots of an internal poll that Peterson's campaign is considering sending out to gauge voters' interest, which I think was kind of just maybe an interesting window into things. It has some statements about Peterson and asks people to rate how truly they feel these statements reflect reality. So these are statements like, Jamie Peterson is standing in the way of real progress in Washington. Rather than fighting for expansive progressive legislation, he waters down bills to appease Republicans.
11: This is Peterson's campaign that's sending this out?
15: Yeah, they're testing the waters. They want to see if he's in danger. Yeah,
11: I love it.
15: Yeah,
11: they
12: want people to basically say, like, this is a very accurate statement, not accurate at all, or somewhere in the middle. Yeah, just to gauge how folks are feeling. It's kind of a litmus test, as Libby was saying, for voters, just trying to figure out where voters' top complaints about him might be ahead of the election. I mean, you know, big picture, I think it shows that Peterson is certainly seriously thinking about Sabio Howell's campaign and how it is going to impact his campaign.
15: Also, he's resourced enough to do that kind of research with the electorate.
11: Sure. It's pretty common stuff. I just think it is interesting. He's clearly taking this seriously, even though he did sign her petition to waive the $700.
15: He welcomes the competition.
11: He welcomes it. and he wants to know a lot about how successful it's going to be. You know, we wanted to talk about this race because it's so important. I mean, the Senate majority leader getting challenged in his own backyard is a big deal. This is just one race of a bunch of intra-party imbroglios. Do you say the G in imbroglios? Imbroglios? I don't know. But anyway, these other intraparty there's a bunch of other intraparty imbroglios, as we all know. I want to know, let's just step back instead of talking about any one specific other than Peterson. I want to know about the stakes here beyond these petty, you know, or detail-oriented policy fights. What should listeners take from this, Sarah, if they're not in the 43rd district or in Seattle? Like, I don't know. What are you kind of seeing on the stakes level?
12: Yeah, so definitely this race is probably the most high profile that we're going to see in this primary election. But there are about, like I said, maybe half a dozen others where more progressive Democrats are challenging sitting incumbents. Political consultants have said this shows the party is shifting leftward, and that even if not all of the more progressive challengers win these seats, it's likely that their platforms will probably still influence sitting incumbents. And I think you can absolutely see that playing out here with the Peterson campaign. I've been told that this election year in particular is one where Democrat voters are just frustrated by things like inflation and housing affordability and the Trump presidency. And basically, in times of frustration, voters are more likely to ask for something new from their party or blame the people already in power, even if it has nothing to do with them or even if it's national politics, not state level politics. And I also think we're seeing this push leftward as the Democratic Party differentiates into moderates and more progressives, in part as a result of a Republican Party that's just been weakened in Washington state by the rise of Trump, especially in the Puget Sound region. We're seeing a lot of these challenges in the Seattle area, which I think just speaks to just how weak and maybe how much of a non-starter the Republican Party is in this area and the brand.
11: Yeah, that's interesting. I mean, it's interesting that you say you see it shifting into progressive and moderate lanes, because I would argue that, at least from what I've seen in the last decade here, it seems like we're shifting out of that. You've got somebody like Peterson who maybe used to be a moderate, but would now be considered, I think, by many a progressive. I do totally hear what you're saying about, you know, kind of there's a feeling when I overhear politicos in Seattle, even some elected officials talking to me off the record about, you know, there is a feeling that Peterson shifted to the left thinking that he was probably going to get a challenge like this one from Sabio Howell, and that that is happening across the party, that moderates are disappearing. Other people are afraid of getting primaried by progressives as the state shifts into of a lefty lane.
15: Yeah, what does the label progressive mean anymore? I mean, I feel like the majority of Democrats these days would like to call themselves progressives, but it, you know, has kind of, that title's been expanding, and their policy positions have been shifting left, you know, in many cases, but also just sort of the identity has become important.
11: Yeah. I am really interested in that question that this race, these races really pose too, that have the Democrats, progressive or center or whatever, right, done enough real impactful things for voters? Like, you know, we talked about how some of the millionaires' tax money will go to tax relief for a specific group of low-income families, but most of it is plugging this leaking budget and trying to make the cuts less bad. And I don't know that, like I don't know that the average Washingtonian will see a major impact from this millionaire's tax. We've talked about how the Democrats rebuffed suggestions of using millionaire's tax money to lower sales taxes or institute sales tax holidays.
15: I mean, they cut some sales tax on personal hygiene items, over-the-counter medications, but definitely nothing as broad-based as, you know, some like progressives would like.
11: Yeah, exactly. Yeah. And I'm not saying that Hannah Sabio Howell or any of these progressives is arguing for a repeal of the gas tax or anything like that. But I think these are questions that these elections could answer.
12: Yeah, you know, I'm told kind of from the trend watchers of these challenges that a couple big items that are going to be platforms for folks who are, quote unquote, running further to the left of incumbents, they're going to be hammering on things like housing affordability and childcare. So just like kind of a couple basic tenets that we didn't really see addressed very well in this past legislative session.
15: But super kitchen table affordability issues for sure.
12: Yes. Yeah.
15: You know, speaking of steaks here, they're not just eating their own. Democrats are actually hoping to take some seats from Republicans this year. The impacts for that would potentially be very high in terms of what they could do with a bigger caucus in Olympia. And Democrats are kind of feeling themselves with, as we've mentioned, President Trump's approval ratings. They were already pretty low in Washington. Now with the war in Iran, they're really tanking. Washington Democrats for years now have really been able to ride on that, focusing on national politics, even in local races. So, you know, they're more likely, for example, to talk about high gas prices in the context of the war than on the recently increased gas tax or the Climate Commitment Act, you know, things like that. I don't know. Anyway, Democrats are feeling confident, and Scott, they're feeling so confident that they are actually talking about winning a supermajority. And you've reported on this. What's the deal?
11: I have been following this and reporting on it some, yes. So Democrats obviously have been creeping closer to that two-thirds majority for years. That would give them the power to do all sorts of things, right? Like pass budgets with no Republican votes, or send a constitutional amendment to the voters asking them to let Democrats redraw the congressional district map and gerrymander Republicans out. Why do I bring that up? Because that's what Democrats have started talking about.
15: And we should say that that's a long shot, at least in the near future. Democrats would need to pick up, what, 3 to 4 seats in the Senate, 7 seats in the House.
11: This year, yeah.
15: But it is a tantalizing prospect for the party, redistricting. You know, there's this dual party arms race going on across the country. Virginia just voted to approve a map that's likely to net Democrats like 5 or 6 seats. Florida is looking at redistricting. Obviously, it all started with Texas.
11: Right. California is doing it.
15: It's going on and on. So you're saying, Scott, that Democrats think that that could actually be a reality here, that what, we would remove either one or both of the pretty safe red House districts here in the state?
11: I think state Democrats are testing it as a unifying campaign message. Could it help us win votes? And the reason I say that is in January, Democratic Majority Leader in the House, Joe Fitzgibbon, introduced a resolution that he told me he knew was not going to pass. It would have allowed the legislature to redraw the state's congressional maps in response to redistricting in other states. Like, basically, we only usually do it every 10 years, but if another state did mid-decade redistricting, we could do it in response. He said, so I was like, well, why would you introduce this if you know it's not going to pass? And he said, it's to start a conversation. What could Democrats do if we won a supermajority this year or got really close to it?
15: And it also lets those candidates in those state House and Senate races talk about that as well. So potentially, if that were to happen, Democrats get the supermajority in Washington, they would then put it to the people, kind of like they did in Virginia. Right. Like, should we redistrict in order to fight back against the way that Trump and Republicans are redistricting, allow Democrats to redraw the congressional maps, et cetera?
11: Exactly. Yeah. It would not be as simple as winning the supermajority, because the system that we have right now, where two Democrats and two Republicans get together with one nonpartisan, non-voting member, so there is no swing vote. There has to be bipartisan agreement on the maps that we use to vote for Congress and our state legislature. You know, only a handful of other states do it like that. Only the voters can add on this addendum to that process. It has to be put, you know, so basically the Democrats first win the supermajority, then they vote to take the question to the voters, and the voters decide.
15: I mean, with the makeup of Washington state, and, you know, if Democrats were actually able to get that supermajority, it seems like the voters would rubber stamp that, right? Like, knowing how unpopular President Trump is.
11: Sure. Yes, I think so. The reason I bring that up is just to say that, like, some Democrats are talking about doing it really soon, and I don't think that is a likelihood. I noticed that in the New York Times roughly a week ago, the Democratic State Party chair in this state, Shasti Conrad, was quoted saying, if Democrats flipped, quote, a handful of seats in the state legislature and seized the supermajority, Washington voters are likely to be asked in 2027 to allow lawmakers to enact a new congressional map. Mm. And people are counting on this happening soon. And I just think that that is more campaign talk than reality talk. Like, I saw that and I called Shasti's spokesperson to say, are you guys doing different math than I am? Because my math is what your math, Libby, was just a minute ago. It's like 3 state Senate seats, 7 House seats. That is not looking likely this year, especially with the seats that are up for reelection. A supermajority seems like a long shot. He told me that with this recent Trump polling, it has become more likely, but it's still not probable. And that's
15: sounds
11: why I
15: like,
11: say it's can't. Yeah, it's rhetoric.
15: Sounds like a lot of hatched chickens that are being. Wait, it's chickens that haven't hatched yet that are being counted. That's what it sounds like to me.
11: Sure. Yes, there's counting. Well, there's certainly a lot of counting going on.
15: There
11: I'm not sure
15: counting.
11: Exactly what.
15: What is hatched and what is not hatched? But Sarah, I want to cap this off before we go by asking, even if Democrats don't get this supermajority this year, they could get closer. They could inch towards it. Are there any seats that you're watching that might flip from Republican to Democrat at this point?
12: Yeah, so Democrats could pick up a few more legislative seats this fall. They're looking at a few in the Vancouver suburbs and east along the border with Oregon. In that district, there's going to be a lot of money spent on the national congressional race, and they're hoping their legislative candidates can ride that updraft. And of course, for folks who need a reminder, that congressional race is between Republican State Senator John Braun and current U.S. House of Reps Democrat Marie Glusenkamp-Perez in southern Washington, a historically very swingy district, and a race that I'm sure we are all going to be watching.
11: Absolutely. A place where the Republicans hope they can maybe flip the script on Democrats on the congressional side and get a Republican back in that seat. Sarah, thank you so much for coming on and being on Sound Politics. It is always great to have you on the show.
15: Thank you, Sarah.
12: Of course. Always a good time, guys.
15: And Sarah Mises-Tan is KUOW state government reporter. That was the latest episode of Sound Politics, the podcast I co-host with Scott Greenstone here at KUOW. You can stay up to date on what is happening in this Washington and the other one by subscribing to Sound Politics on the KUOW app or, you know, wherever you listen to podcasts. You're listening to Soundside on KUOW. When we come back, have big businesses decided Seattle is a bad place for business? It's certainly a talking point in the news. Our friends at Booming are going to dig in. Coming up next on KUOW.
1: 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Is it fair to call Seattle's mayor anti-business, or is she just speaking truth to money? Should the Laurelhurst neighborhood be protested for limiting Children's Hospital helicopter flights? 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
15: You're listening to Soundside. I'm Libby Dankman. There's a lot of debate in Seattle right now over whether the city is still a good place to do business. It's hard to tell if recent high-profile moves by companies are signs of a wider exodus or if they're outliers. But there may be lessons from the past that provide clues to what the future will hold. On the latest episode of Booming, KUOW reporters Monica Nicholsberg and Joshua McNichols ask, is big business souring on Seattle? And what can we learn from Amazon's big tax battle with the city? Let's listen in.
18: So, Monica, I'm hearing a lot of debate and conversation right now about this area where we live being anti-business. You know, people are worried about new taxes, and they're worried about the way that some politicians talk about big business.
19: That is why I am proud to join them on their picket line and proud to say loud and clear, I am not buying Starbucks and you should not either.
18: So how seriously should we take this concern that Seattle is not a business-friendly place anymore?
20: Well, there are a lot of unknowns here. What we do know is that Starbucks is planning to open a corporate office in Nashville for up to 2,000 employees. Now, this is a common destination for companies that want to have a Southeast logistics outpost. But it also does have a lot of people worrying if the political climate here is maybe alienating some of the people who run these big companies. But companies, like individuals, usually move for more than one reason.
18: Right.
20: So we should be careful about drawing conclusions. We've been in a kind of similar position before. Almost a decade ago, Amazon and the Seattle City Council got into this protracted political battle that led the company to open an outpost in Nashville and a second headquarters in D.C. Amazon was mostly sparring with the city of Seattle, whereas the taxes and policies that some in the business community are spooked about today are more happening at the state level.
18: Yeah.
20: I think it's at least worth examining what happened back then to see what we can learn about what's happening now. Because these questions about whether this region is still a good place to do business, they go way back. And I caught up with someone who's been tracking this since the beginning. His name is Jeff Schulman, and he's the chair of the Marketing and International Business Department at the University of Washington's Foster School of Business. He's also the former host of the Seattle Growth Podcast, and he's studied Amazon's impact on Seattle for years. Jeff, thanks for being here.
21: Thanks for having me.
20: How has being Amazon's hometown benefited Seattle?
21: I think that beauty is in the eye of the beholder. What's positive for some residents or businesses is negative for others. And so I think it's important to just start overall. What they did to Seattle was dramatic. They were a catalyst for a cultural, economic, and physical transformation of Seattle. The buildings all changed. The people have changed and flooded with money that was good for people who were able to tap into that, and then problematic for others who could no longer afford to live in Seattle. And so some residents see their neighborhoods completely decimated. And so that's positive for others, brand new shiny buildings, new restaurant or shop, and then really dramatically negative for others who feel like it's a death in the family. You know, they used to gather there. They used to come together in a community there. And so there are no positives or negatives. There's positives for some people, negatives for others, and those depend on who you're talking to.
20: I moved to Seattle in 2014 at a time when Amazon was growing really, really quickly right in the heart of the city. And covering it at that time, I remember there was a lot of political drama. But that was many years ago at this point. So remind me exactly what all happened.
21: Yeah, so coming out of the Great Recession, as Amazon's pouring a lot of jobs and money into our downtown, they almost also became an enemy.
0: Seattle is in the throes of a stunning and unprecedented affordable housing and homelessness crisis.
21: An enemy of some people in our government, as they're thinking, hey, you're responsible for all this change that is leaving my constituents unhappy. And so they were singled out for several things. And that kind of created what could have been a symbiotic relationship as our city and the company grow together, almost created an antagonistic relationship where they felt singled out and wondered, you know, are they going to have to pay more than what they thought was their fair share? They made donations to candidates that they wanted to see win about a half a decade ago or so, city council candidates.
3: Amazon has just dropped an extra $1 million into Seattle city council races, spending more than any other business or union on local elections.
22: They really want to invest in their hometown.
21: And that didn't work. So almost all of them that the public figured out that they supported, almost all of them lost. And so there's been a complicated relationship between Seattle and Amazon. And I think it all stems from just, again, this dramatic transformation that occurred as they were growing. And what could have been a more symbiotic relationship sadly became one of more conflict than either would have liked.
20: Right. And then, of course, there were the tax battles.
21: Yep. There was a head tax that was launched originally, and Amazon threatened to cancel one of their buildings, the Rainier Tower, I believe. And so that then was reversed at the time. And interestingly enough, Amazon did not really go into that building anyway.
20: Right.
21: And so we've had kind of a complicated history as we've seen some politicians make Amazon the boogeyman. And now we're seeing that might have worked. They've invested out in Bellevue. They've invested in cities around the country. And that growth doesn't seem like it's going to be here in the next 10 years like it was the previous 10.
20: I think it just goes to show how tricky it is to be a very fast-growing, fast-moving technology company that's not locating out in the suburbs where there's plenty of parking and space, but right in the middle of a city. You face pushback sometimes.
21: They're looking at it and thinking, we're doing you a favor. Most companies had these big suburban campuses and people would come and they would eat on the suburban campus. And it was just they took all the people and the money and came out. And now here, Amazon put all these jobs in the center of Seattle where people, they purposely didn't give them lunch and people would be out in Seattle spending their money at Seattle businesses, then staying out afterwards for happy hours. And so they brought a lot of money into the city and they're wondering, why are you mad about it?
20: Big picture, how should we be thinking about Amazon's changing footprint in this region?
21: Everything goes back to how did we grow? And that gives us a little roadmap for what's going to happen as we unwind in that growth. And so when Amazon put a lot of jobs here, then Meta wanted to be here. Google wanted to be here. We became the cloud capital of the world. Like this is one of the biggest industries. And so now with AI being so important, we were kind of hoping would Seattle become the AI capital of the world. And we're seeing that a little bit more in the Bay Area than here. We're not just thinking about Amazon's jobs going somewhere else. We're also thinking about other companies saying, I want to poach that talent without making the person move. Let me put the jobs where they are. And so it could be a little scary here in Seattle until we find what is it the next thing that's going to be magnetic to talent in the region.
20: To find the rest of my interview with Jeff and more on what we can learn from Amazon's fight with the city, find Booming, KUOW's economy podcast, on the KUOW app or wherever you listen.
2: Thank you to Monica Nicholsberg and Joshua McNichols for that. 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I'm Libby Dankman. When we come back, the highlights of SIFF, Seattle International Film Festival 2026, which starts today. That's coming up in just a minute, right here on KUOW.
1: 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The Supreme Court has struck the president's tariff palooza down. Refunds are happening, but to whom should that refund money go? A look at who's getting their piece of the tariff refund pie tomorrow afternoon at 2:30 and tomorrow evening at 6:30. 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A French academic is on trial for fraud after winning a prestigious award in his field, an award he apparently made up and presented to himself. That story is part of today's As It Happens, which gets underway not that far away at 9.
4: You're listening to Soundside. I'm Libby Dankman. The 52nd annual Seattle International Film Festival begins today, bringing 11 days of movie magic back to the Pacific Northwest. Over 200 films from more than 70 countries are on the docket, with features, shorts, documentaries, and, for the brave at heart, secret screenings on both Sundays of the festival. It's been a tough year for SIFF, the organization that runs the festival. The closure of the Egyptian Theater in Capitol Hill and layoffs loom large, while staffing issues and contract negotiations with SIFF's Cinema Workers Union remain unresolved. Those talks have been put on hold until after the festival. This year's fest kicks off at the Paramount Theater with Boots Riley's I Love Boosters tonight at 7 p.m. Here to talk us through the specifics of what this year's event has to offer is Megan Leonard. She is SIFF's Festival Programming Manager, and she joins me now. Megan, thank you so much for being here. Hello.
6: Thanks so much for having me, Libby.
4: So, Megan, I want to talk first about the theme of the festival this year. Kind of how did you come to, you know, that guiding principle of what was going to be in the show?
6: Yeah, I mean, this year we've our theme is Achieve Optimal Cinelation, which to us is just all about the experience of watching a movie with an audience. You know, when you get in the theater and, you know, there's a jump scare or something makes you laugh, and you know, there's that community experience where like something funny becomes funnier when you're with a group of people, and something scary becomes scarier when you're with a group of people. And we really want our program to allow people to have those types of experiences with an audience. You know, I will also say our program this year and the films that we've selected, you know, we are not shying away from the major issues being discussed today. So our documentaries are diving into all sorts of very important topics. Our narratives are as well. And, you know, we have such a strong focus on being an international festival. And we are really dedicated to making sure that the world is represented on screen.
4: So what are some of the biggest challenges to kind of pulling that all together? Like, did you face any issues either getting the rights or kind of finding things that would all kind of thread together in terms of the theme?
6: I mean, we received nearly 4,000 submissions this year, and then we go and seek out probably about 1,000 more that we just watch on our own. And you know, we really just want to have like the most diverse program that we can put together. As far as challenges, I mean, it's really just the time, our eyeballs, you know, making sure that we are out on the road and watching as much as we can to bring in the best of what's happening this year. You know, there's always things that we wish we could play that, you know, we can't for one reason or another. They're holding for fall or for Cannes or whatever it may be. But that doesn't mean that there aren't ample films for us to put on our screens.
4: I'm really excited about I Love Boosters, Boots Riley's new movie. How did you land on that to kick off the festival?
6: I mean, I'm personally such a fan of Boots Riley. I was part of the team when we selected Sorry to Bother You back in 2018 when I saw that at Sundance. And so, I mean, it was just such an obvious choice for us. Like, we love Boots. We love that he came back in 2018. So be able to have him back in this time in the opening slot just seemed so natural. You know, I was lucky enough to run into Boots at Sundance this year on a shuttle and told him, like, we got to get you back in Seattle. And he completely agreed. We said we're going to make it happen.
4: I Love Boosters. I will follow Kiki Palmer, by the way, to hell and back. I will follow her. I'm so excited because, you know, again, I haven't seen her in, you know, in a big role in a while. So that's going to be amazing. And then to close the festival, you have The Invite, Olivia Wilde's new film, another one I'm really excited about. Tell us more.
6: I mean, the invite is so funny. Beth and I, we watched that together, our artistic director, Beth Barrett, and we were just cracking up. Like, it's such a good film from Olivia Wilde. Love seeing her back in the director's chair with this script. And like Seth Rogen, Penelope Cruz, Edward Norton, having a little dinner party. What I love about it is it's a chamber piece. Like, it's really so contained to like this one space. And I love when a filmmaker is able to like use those sort of creative limitations to their advantage. And Olivia Wilde does such an incredible job creating this like very contained comedy. People are going to love the twists and turns of that one. And you know, it's very fun to have Olivia both in that film, but also in the Greg Araki, I Want Your Sex, in two very polar opposite performances. So people are really going to get to see Olivia's range. And we're so, so excited that Olivia's going to be able to come out for that closing night screening.
15: So obviously those are like the big marquee titles, you know, to start and bookend the festival. But if somebody was looking at sampling some of the more under the radar pieces that are going to be featured here, I mean, you know, if you're only going to see maybe two or three when you look at SIFF, what would you recommend?
6: I mean, it's really endless and so dependent on your personal taste. I always recommend checking out the programmer's picks, since each of us have our own unique tastes. But for me, I have to call up something that's part of our Face the Music section, which is Tamara Davis's The Best Summer. It's such an amazing found footage documentary. Tamara actually found the footage truly in her garage in the aftermath of the Altadena fires. And it's all this behind the scenes footage from the 1995 Somersault Tour. So it's Bikini Kill. Like, it's a lot of Kathleen Hanna going around and interviewing people. Like, Beck is in it. It's such a cool like backstage scene. And of course, some great music as well. Tamara Davis is also somebody that I've been following for a long time. Pretty prolific director. You know, my first year at the festival was when the Jean-Michel Basquiat documentary was screening. And that was one of the very first films that I got to see when I started as an intern so many years ago. So this is like such a return for me personally. I'm really eager to get to meet her on Saturday night. And I also heard that some members of Bikini Kill may be in attendance as well. So,
15: ooh, that's fun.
6: Yeah.
15: I love a surprise, you know, cameo. What about Seattle-based filmmakers or Seattle-shot projects that you want to highlight?
6: Yeah, we have six features in our Northwest Connections section this year. One that I have to shout out is the Kevin Cole documentary Radio Heart, which features none other than KEXP DJ Kevin Cole. And it not only covers his time here in Seattle, but also his time back in Minneapolis when he was truly Prince's personal DJ. So that is going to be a really incredible evening. We will also have Zach Weintraub's film Assets and Liabilities on the narrative end, which he wrote, directed, and stars in. And it's a Tacoma set film about a dad, a former skater who gets a day off and wants to try and see if he goes to back to the skate park, well, people still think he's cool. You know, so very, very relatable, like late coming of age type film. And that's going to be a really fun night. We also have Mia Moore's debut film, Again Again, which is a trans time loop science fiction film, which will be world premiering and is executive produced by the Wachowskis. So that is a really special experience in Aberdeen shot film. And Mia will be up for that one.
15: I am.
6: There are many others. I could tell you more, but
15: no, I'm just still cringing about the millennial dad going back to the skate park because that hits way too close to home. But so relatable.
6: I know, right?
15: Really quick before we go. I mean, SIFF has faced some budget issues, you know, a couple of rounds of layoffs lately. We lost the Egyptian Theater. The closure of the Egyptian was announced in October of last year. How is SIFF navigating this festival just through, you know, those difficult times? And did that change your approach to the festival at all this year?
6: You know, I feel like the festival this year is just a little bit more stripped back. You know, we're really focused on the films, you know, so like, you know, we don't have a closing night gala this year, but we're really dedicated to making sure that there are a lot of filmmakers here in attendance and that we have a lot of films to put on screen. So I would say it didn't really change anything when it comes to how we set our program. You know, we still want to just bring the best of the best to our audience. We love film. We love cinema. We love filmmakers. And we still want to be able to continue to engage in that way in any way that we can.
15: Okay, really quick before we go, I do need to ask you about your Letterboxd profile, which puts Who Framed Roger Rabbit as your number one film of all time.
6: Yeah.
15: Obviously, Bob Hoskins, complete legend, incredible, underrated film.
6: Yeah.
15: I guess maybe now it's rated correctly. I feel like it's kind of risen as a classic, you know, in the last decade or so. How does that kind of speak to your aesthetic as a film curator or as like a programmer?
6: It's so funny. I mean, that has been my favorite movies for a long, long time now. Like, and anytime I try and think about changing it out, I'm like, who am I kidding? I watch it once a year, you know, like I can't be lying and pretending that there's something else that gets like that much play in my own home. But I like, it's a movie that I loved when I was a kid. I loved it when I became an adult. Like it's one that just like, there are so many layers to it. And every time you watch it, you can pick up like one new little detail. It also, it's a kid's movie that is saying so much about, like, I mean, it's very political as a movie, like if you're really paying attention to it, like it is like clearly about segregation. But meanwhile, they're like mixing this animation like and live action in a way that had never been done before. So there's all these technological feats, like as you try like and imagine how they're like painting animation over individual cells. And then yeah, Hoskins is just so good. I don't know if you've ever watched any of the behind the scenes.
15: No, I haven't.
6: But like he is like so tapped into like understanding how far out his focus needs to be so he would be looking at Roger in every scene as opposed to like looking in the distance. He like created a new form of acting, which of course is now like how like all these like green screen like fully created worlds have like adapted into. But they were doing it ages ago. He was inventing it. So it hits me on like every level. Like I love like the Disney Warner Brothers like coming together thing. I hear talk all the time that there's going to be a sequel, and in my mind I'm like, it can't be done. Like that, even if they tried in this day of like all the mergers.
15: Yeah. When they try to reboot like a true classic and something that's close to your heart, I feel like it can be a real roll of the dice and potentially crushing. I love that you point out, you know, how it preceded like Lord of the Rings and Marvel and all of the other like highly, special effects driven films. And they were able to pull that off. I just think it spoke to

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1: 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Another multi-day festival that kicks off this weekend is Seattle Beer Week. As you might imagine, it's billed as a week-long celebration of all things beer here in the greater Seattle area, with a bunch of fun-looking events happening this weekend. There is the Seattle Beer Week kickoff, Kill the Keg, on Friday evening at Ounces Beer Garden and Tap Room on Delridge Avenue, or the Seattle versus Olympia Hot Dog Relay Throwdown at Halcyon Brewing on Saturday afternoon, or Bricks and Brews at Urban Family Brewing on Monday. It's beer and Legos. That's awesome. There is a huge list of events that runs through Saturday the 16th, so we will throw that link in the show notes. Speaking of all things German, which we weren't, Maifest is happening this weekend up in Leavenworth. Everyone's favorite Bavarian village comes alive with the sights and sounds of spring for Maifest. There are beer gardens, the Maypole celebration, a parade down Front Street, Kinderfest on Saturday, and the Blaumenlau flower run on Sunday. It is a full weekend of Bavarian fun, all taking place in one of the most picturesque spots in the state, Leavenworth. And also shout out to Leavenworth for being the topic of one of our first ever Soundside episodes. You will always hold a piece of our heart, you strange fake Bavarian town. Another picturesque option for the weekend is out in Kittitas. The Kittitas Environmental Educational Network is hosting Get Intimate with Shrubstep. Here's what they say on the website. Immerse yourself in the wild beauty of the Yakima River Canyon. From breathtaking birding field trips to live adult lamprey releases, you'll experience the intricate connections between land, water, and wildlife. Explore the landscape with expert guides on hikes highlighting wildflowers, raptors, geology, reptiles, and river ecology, or visit educational booths featuring live animals and conservation groups from across the state. Maybe not the kind of intimacy I was expecting, but hey, as a person who loves the outdoors and nature, this sounds genuinely fun. The full list of events, workshops, and booths is enormous, so as always, it'll be in the show notes. Get Intimate with Shrubstep runs from Friday through Sunday at the Yakima Canyon Interpretive Center in Ellensburg. Speaking of wildlife, which we were, Saturday is the World Migratory Bird Day celebration out at Seward Park Audubon Center. From 11 until 3, you can come explore the park, check out educational displays about the different birds that are migrating, talk with naturalists who can help you identify birds, and just enjoy this beautiful patch of old growth forest right here in the city. I know I've said it before, but Seward Park truly is one of my favorite places in Seattle, and I'm excited to go spend more time there on Saturday. Another big event on Saturday is the Beat the Bridge Race Fun Run and Walk. It is a big fundraiser for type 1 diabetes research, and it kicks off bright and early at 7:45 at Husky Stadium. There's an 8K race, a 3-mile walk, or a 1-mile fun run, so get out and beat the bridge on Saturday. Next up, another walking event, this one for your furry friends. The Lake Sammamish State Park Walk and Wag. It's a day of dog-friendly action with a 3K walk that begins at 10 a.m., a canine costume contest, puppy yoga featuring adoptable puppies, and more. It's all put on by the Friends of Lake Sammamish State Park and starts at 8 a.m. on Saturday out in Issaquah. Next, up on Whidbey Island, you can head to the Pen Cove Water Festival in Coopville. It's an all-day event celebrating Native American culture with tribal canoe races. The Lummi Nation Blue Lightning Canoe Family will be performing. 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The event starts at 11 a.m. and runs through 5 p.m. on Saturday up in Coopville. Now, don't forget that Sunday is Mother's Day, and if you need flowers for your mom, you might want to hit up the 18th annual Pike Place Market Flower Festival. 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

0: products on display from 11 a.m. until 4 p.m. on both Saturday and Sunday. Bouquets will be bursting with tulips, daffodils, irises, and the season's favorite, peonies. So go get mom some flowers. And if you would rather see tiny trees instead of bundles upon bundles of flowers, then head out to Federal Way for Bonsai Fest at the Pacific Bonsai Museum. It's two full days of bonsai and bonsai-related activities with displays and demonstrations, custom poems, arts and coloring stations for the kids, food trucks, and a limited edition pin. The art of bonsai is fascinating, and you can catch it all on both Saturday and Sunday from 10 a.m. until 4 p.m. out in Federal Way. Now, last but not least, a quick sports update. The Mariners have three games against the White Sox in Chicago this weekend, but don't despair. Lumen Field has soccer action for you this weekend. The Seattle Sounders take on San Diego FC on Saturday at 7:30, while the Seattle Reign face off against the Washington Spirit at 4 p.m. on Sunday. And that is it. 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And you can find even more events by checking out KUOW's podcast, Meet Me Here. 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I am Jason Megatron Burrows, and that's what you could be doing this weekend.
1: Thank you, Jason. 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Before we go, we are speaking with Seattle Schools Superintendent Ben Schuldiner on the show next week. And I want to know, do you have a question you'd like to ask the superintendent? 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And thanks for listening to Soundside this week. I'm Libby Dankman. The show is produced by Hans Anderson and Jason Burrows, with support from Aliha Syed, Gabrielle Healy, and Sarah Leibovitz. Our editor is Jed Kim. We'll see you next week with more Soundside on KUOW.
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3: Hello, I'm Neil Kirksall.
4: And I'm Chris Howden. Coming up on As It Happens...
3: Final draft. A New York Times reporter tells us about trying to authenticate a suicide note purportedly written by Jeffrey Epstein, and about making the case for pushing to make that note public.
4: And how the mighty have fallen. A German YouTuber has already attempted world records for holding his breath and solving Rubik's Cubes underwater. Now he has found a higher purpose, namely... solving a Rubik's Cube after jumping out of a plane. He'll share the secrets to his success.
3: Those stories and more coming up for you on the Thursday edition of As It Happens.

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3: I'm Bill O'Grady. Low near 50 forecast for tonight. Partly cloudy this evening, then becoming mostly cloudy. Friday, high around 70. Mostly cloudy in the morning, then becoming sunny. Mostly clear Friday night. Low again near 50. High again on Saturday around 70 and mostly sunny.KUOW is a self-sustaining service of the University of Washington.
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5: Arise, all women who have hearts. 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
4: We'll hear the story of the Peace Proclamation written by Julia Ward Howe and her not-quite-successful effort to start Mother's Day as a peacemaking holiday.
6: It's a testament to the idea itself. 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
4: Also, a mother of a soldier talks to other mothers about war and puts their comments in her book. 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
7: Live from NPR News, I'm Giles Snyder. Despite an exchange of fire with Iran Thursday, President Trump said the ceasefire remains intact.
8: Yeah, it is. They trifled with us today. We blew them away. They trifled. I call that a trifle. I'll let you know when there's no ceasefire. You won't have to know. If there's no ceasefire, you're not going to have to know. You're just going to have to look at one big glow coming out of Iran.
7: Trump speaking to reporters Thursday night while he was inspecting renovations being done on the reflecting pool outside the Lincoln Memorial. U.S. military says it acted in self-defense when it intercepted Iranian attacks on three Navy ships as they transited the Strait of Hormuz and targeted Iranian military facilities that it said was responsible for attacking U.S. forces. Oil prices, meanwhile, rising following Thursday's exchange of fire between the U.S. and Iran. Brent crude, the international standard, is up more than $1.50 and is now trading above $101 a barrel. The gain snaps 3 days of declines on reports that the U.S. and Iran were close to agreeing to a peace deal. There are now 8 cases of hantavirus linked to a cruise ship that's off the coast of Africa. As NPR's Gabriella Emanuel reports, 5 of those have been confirmed and 3 passengers have died.
9: Public health authorities are tracking down passengers who previously disembarked and then flew to 12 or more countries around the world, from Turkey to Singapore to Denmark and the United States. Usually, hantaviruses transmit through rodent urine, feces, and saliva. However, this particular strain can transmit person to person. Yet it requires very close contact in a household or with a medical professional. Maria van Kerkhoff is with the World Health Organization.
10: This is not COVID. This is not influenza. It spreads very, very differently.
9: She says the risk to the general public is very low. However, there's no vaccine or specific treatment for the virus. Gabriella Emanuel, NPR News.
7: A cyber attack took the widely used education platform Canvas offline Thursday. NPR's Janaki Mehta reports a hack seems to have affected schools across the nation.
11: When students around the U.S. tried to access Canvas, they instead got a message that appeared to be from a hacker group known as Shiny Hunters. The message warned schools if they don't contact the group to negotiate a settlement by May 12th, the hackers would leak, quote, everything. The group claims it has access to data belonging to 9,000 schools and 275 million students and staff. Colleges, as well as many K-12 schools, have released public alerts about the breach. Instructure, the company that owns Canvas, has confirmed a series of breaches over the last few days that have potentially released student names, emails, ID numbers, and messages. The company did not immediately respond to NPR's request for comment, but it is posting updates about the breach on its website. Janaki Mehta, NPR News.
7: This is NPR. Alabama lawmakers are preparing to vote on a measure that could change the state's congressional primaries. The latest move following last week's U.S. Supreme Court ruling that weakened protections for minorities under the landmark Voting Rights Act. State lawmakers could vote Friday on a bill that would allow new primaries to be scheduled if a court grants a state's request to lift an order that requires a second black majority district. Republicans in Tennessee enacted new congressional districts on Thursday. An 85-year-old French woman who was held in an ICE facility for more than 2 weeks and released in April has recounted her ordeal in a radio interview. NPR's Eleanor Beardsley reports that stories of treatment like this at the hands of the U.S. government have shocked Europeans.
12: 85-year-old Marie-Thérèse Ross-Mahé left France 2 years ago to move to Alabama and marry an American man she knew from the 1950s when he served as a soldier in France. She was in the process of getting a green card when her husband died of natural causes. Ross-Mahé told French radio RTL how five ICE agents banged on her door and windows at 5 in the morning, handcuffed her, and took her away without even letting her get dressed. She described being held with other immigrants in noisy, crowded, and dirty conditions that she called hell on earth. The U.S. government said it released her early because of her age and poor health. According to her children, Ross-Mahé arrived in France wearing a dirty prison uniform and in shock. Eleanor Beardsley, NPR News, Paris.
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4: This is Peace Talks Radio, the series on peacemaking and nonviolent conflict resolution. I'm series producer Paul Ingalls. Whether it's the search for inner peace or learning how we can reduce conflict with others in our homes, schools, workplaces, or between nations, we consider it here on Peace Talks Radio. We also look at the work of peacemakers today and throughout history. And today, we mark the connection between Mother's Day and an historic call for peace. In fact, perhaps the first time anyone heard of the notion of celebrating Mother's Day was as a follow-up to a proclamation for peace made in 1871, a bit ironically by Julia Ward Howe, a woman who, some years earlier, during the American Civil War, actually wrote the words to the Battle Hymn of the Republic, which became a favorite battlefield song of Union soldiers during the war.
14: This is the family story.
4: Kate Stickley is the great-great-great-great-granddaughter of Julia Ward Howe. She spoke from her home in Brooklyn, New York, to our Carol Boss.
14: She was in the hotel in Washington, D.C., and woke up in the middle of the night, and these words just came to her, and there was a baby in the bassinet next to her that she didn't want to wake up, so she didn't turn the light on. She just kind of stumped around for a pencil and grabbed any kind of paper she could and scrawled the words down. And, you know, at the time, even though she had been an heiress, she had turned all of her money over to her husband. So she was constantly in dire straits financially because she didn't have control over her own fortune. So she sold that piece to the Atlantic Monthly for $5. And later on, it caught on with the Union Army.

0: it's to the tune of John Brown's Body Lies Moldering in the Grave, and her husband had in fact been one of the people who'd used her money to help fund John Brown's rebellion, which arguably was the catalyst to start the Civil War.
1: Did the two of them, both Julia and her husband Samuel, call themselves or consider themselves abolitionists?
0: Radical abolitionists.
1: Mm-hmm.
0: They had a abolitionist newspaper in Boston, which was pretty rabidly abolitionist and not very popular.
1: Can you tell us a little bit about what was the impetus, the motivation for Julia's writing of this proclamation?
0: From my understanding, she had just been completely overwhelmed by the war in Europe.
1: And the war you're talking about is the Franco-Prussian War.
0: Correct. And it occurred to her that there needed to be something that women could do to make it so that their sons weren't killing the sons of other women. And I think she came at this from the perspective of a suffragette and also the perspective of someone who was preaching a great deal in the Unitarian Church. And so her ethical background prompted her to kind of really depart from what made her famous, that battle hymn, and take a different tact.
1: And to put this in a little bit of historical context, the writing of the proclamation actually came, what, not long after the Civil War ended?
0: 1871 was the proclamation. So, some good time later. And during that time, she'd had reason to reflect upon her feelings during the Civil War, much like many people of her time. Whitman is an excellent example of someone who, in the run-up to the Civil War, was very pro-militaristic, but then after seeing that war didn't work, started to reconsider and start to consider other options, and later in life took a completely different tact, which was one of pacifism and peace building.
2: Kate Stickley is the direct descendant of Julia Ward Howe. We also talked with Jane Smith Bernhardt, an actor from New Hampshire who portrays Julia Ward Howe in a one-woman show.
3: I was asked for one demonstration on Mother's Day, I think, to read the proclamation. And the more I studied it, the more wholeheartedly I embraced it as prophetic and timeless, and certainly reflective of my own deepest desires. So it seemed that each year I tacked on a little bit more as I would be asked to do some kind of a presentation for a Mother's Day. Then Kate called me out of the blue one day, and Kate was able to supply some information that, in fact, has never even been published through her original research at the Harvard Libraries, of doing an amazing job of deciphering Julia's inscrutable handwriting. So I was most fortunate to be able to sort of add here and add there. Even up to the last performance, there were more juicy tidbits, obviously as timely, if not more timely today, I say with like a lump in my throat, having driven to where I'm now recording and seeing three fat-bellied gray airliners on their way to or from somewhere overseas with our brothers, our sons, our fathers.
1: And our sisters may be on that plane too, those planes as well.
3: Absolutely, absolutely. Our sisters, our mothers, our daughters.
2: Here now, Jane Smith Bernhardt performing part of her one-woman show as Julia Ward Howe, including what's come to be known as the Proclamation for Peace and Call for a Mother's Day for Peace, written by Howe in 1871.
3: Some 5 years after the end of our bloody Civil War, word reached us of a new conflagration in Europe. So soon after our own tragedy, a war between France and Prussia was ravaging that great land. The conflict struck me as one of singular savagery and barbarity. The thought quite suddenly presented itself to me. Why do not the mothers of mankind intervene in these matters to prevent the waste of that human life of which they alone know and bear the cost? It seemed an obvious answer. Men having awakened the gods of war, women must put them to bed. And I resolved to issue an invitation to women throughout the world to join together for a conference for peace, to be held in London, the capital of the civilized world. To that end, I composed an appeal. Arise then, women of this day. Arise, all women who have hearts. Whether your baptism be that of water or of tears, say firmly, we shall not have great questions decided by irrelevant agencies. Our husbands shall not come to us reeking with carnage for caresses and applause. Our sons shall not be taken from us to unlearn all that we have been able to teach them of charity, mercy, and patience. We women of one country will be too tender of those of another country to allow our sons to be trained to injure theirs. From the bosom of the devastated earth, a voice comes up with our own. It says, disarm. Disarm. The sword of murder is not the balance of justice. Blood does not wipe out dishonor, nor violence indicate possession. As men have oft forsaken the anvil and plow at the summons of war, so now let women leave all that may be left of home for a great and earnest day of counsel. Let them meet together first as women, to bewail and commemorate the dead. Then let them solemnly take counsel with each other as to the means whereby our great human family may live in peace, each one bearing after his own time the sacred impress, not of Caesar, but of God. In the name of womanhood and of humanity, I earnestly ask that a general congress of women without limit of nationality may be appointed and held at some place deemed most convenient and at the earliest period consistent with its objects, to promote the alliance of the different nationalities, the amicable settlement of international questions, the great and general interests of peace. Another feature of my peace crusade was my desire to institute a holiday to be known as Mother's Day and to be set aside for the advocacy of peace doctrines, a day to pray, sing, strategize, and agitate for peace. For too long, the ambition of rulers has been allowed to barter the dear interests of domestic life for the bloody exchanges of the battlefield. But women need no longer be made party to proceedings which fill the globe with grief and horror. My dream was of a mighty and august Congress of Mothers, which should constitute a new point of departure for the regeneration of society by the elimination of the selfish and brutal elements which lead to war and bloodshed. Indeed, we held Mother's Day celebrations for many years in cities throughout the world, in Rome, Edinburgh, Geneva, Constantinople, London, Paris, Boston, New York. My heart was gladdened recently to learn that a small delegation in Philadelphia still holds its annual Mother's Day celebration.
2: Actor Jane Smith Bernhardt as Julia Ward Howe. More now from Carol Boss's interview with Jane Smith Bernhardt, and also with Kate Stickley, heard first, the great-great-great-great-granddaughter of Julia Ward Howe. Kate Stickley has done considerable research on her ancestor.
1: I want to go back now to the proclamation and perhaps see what either one of you think is most powerful in it. And I was thinking about the linking that she made of motherhood, its dignities and its responsibilities. Can either one of you talk about your sense of this, sort of seeing it in a new light, pushing her to appeal to women throughout the world, and making the connection between motherhood and their responsibilities to protect the human life? Kate?
0: I think that for Julia, she had studied philosophy. She was reading a lot of Plato. She was reading a lot of the ancient Greeks and thinking about not only ourselves as a global community, but ourselves as part of a contextual history. And I think that she had looked back at the history of the Western world that she was familiar with and saw that we kept trying to get to peace through war, and it was becoming simply illogical to believe that what had not worked for centuries was going to miraculously start working. So then I think it occurred to her, why don't we try something completely radical that we've never tried, which is to get peace through peace? I think that it's very important to say that Julia would never repudiate or dishonor any of the service that the brave men and women continue to provide for this country. I think that as part of being a peace builder, you may disagree with war, but I don't think you take a stand against soldiers. And I say this because of the passage that she wrote in her journal on Wednesday, March 22nd, 1871. So this is from Julia's journal. I confess that I value more these processes of thought, which explain history, than these which arraign it. I would not, therefore, in my advocacy of peace, strip one laurel leaf from the grave so dear and tender in our recollection. Our brave men did and dared the best which a time allowed. The sorrow of their loss was nonetheless brought upon us by those who believed in the military method. It is no injustice to them that I listen while the angel of charity says, "Behold, I show you a more excellent way. Come now, let us reason together." This treating of injuries from the higher ground of magnanimity is the action that shall save the world. This is part of her really trying to think about, what is it that I mean when I say peace? You know, I mean, all these people have died for us to be able to have the United States of America. Now that, you know, we're in a later day, we can look back at wars that came after her life and think about the same things. So how do you reconcile waging peace with respecting the contributions of people who arguably have helped secure it in one way or another?
1: Jane, did you have something that you wanted to add in terms of what you take from Julia's proclamation? Mother's Day proclamation?
3: Well, I wanted to stress one quote about motherhood, lest those women who have not been mothers feel excluded. She writes, "Every woman is not, in God's providence, a wife, and every wife is not a mother, but every true woman has the mother in her. And this grand spiritual motherhood, exerting its influence and watchfulness in all the walks of life, will give every woman a noble part to perform in the great drama of the world. And that also, I think, on the heels of her radical conversion to a different understanding of what it meant to be a woman through the suffrage movement. That a woman was not the ancillary to the man, that she stood before God with equal rights and equal responsibilities. So these were, I think, components in this concept of womanhood and motherhood, that it's not, that motherhood is not an exclusive entity.
2: That's actor Jane Smith Bernhardt, who portrays Julia Ward Howe in a one-woman show. Also, we heard from Kate Stickley, the direct descendant and researcher who studied the life and writings of Julia Ward Howe. We're spotlighting the peace proclamation of Julia Ward Howe, who called for a Mother's Day to celebrate peace in the early 1870s. We'll have more with both of our guests, and later, conversation with a woman who wrote the book Long Time Passing, Mothers Talk About War and Terror. It's all ahead on Peace Talks Radio right after this break.
4: 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Mr. Wildlife himself, Chris Morgan, revisits his time studying Atlantic gray seals as a young biologist and tracks down his former professor to find out what he's learned about them in the 32 years since. 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
2: 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I'm series producer Paul Ingalls. One of the earliest mentions of the idea of a Mother's Day came from activist Julia Ward Howe, who happened to write the words to the Battle Hymn of the Republic during the Civil War, but worked tirelessly for peace after the horror of the war, and issued a proclamation for peace in 1871, calling for a Mother's Day for peace, to make it a day when mothers made a statement against the futility of war all around the world. Our Carol Boss is talking with two women connected in different ways to Julia Ward Howe. Jane Smith Bernhardt is an actor who portrays Howe in a one-woman performance, and Kate Stickley, Howe's blood relative, her great-great-great-great-granddaughter, in fact. Bernhardt is at a studio near her home in New Hampshire. Stickley is at her home in Brooklyn, New York. Here once again is Carol Boss.
1: I've read different accounts of how Mother's Day, as we know it in this country, began. It seems in various sources it talks about Anna Reeves Jarvis in West Virginia, and this is in the same period as Julia, in the 1850s, and she founded Mother's Day work clubs to improve sanitary and health conditions in a few cities, and there was the goal of trying to lower infant mortality, and they also tended to the wounded soldiers of both sides during the Civil War. And then I read that in the post-war years, she and other women organized Mother's Friendship Day picnics and other events, and that about the time Julia issued her proclamation, Anna Reeves Jarvis initiated a Mother's Friendship Day for Union and Confederate loyalists across West Virginia. So, Kate, I think you've told me when we've talked before that you didn't find any mention of Anna Jarvis in the writings of Julia.
0: I didn't, but isn't it so wonderful that there's this sort of resonance. You know, when a time has come, it gets picked up by so many different strands. And I think that it is a testament to the power of the idea itself, that whether it's Julia going to Europe with her Peace Brigade, whether it's Anna Jarvis doing her work, which was so important to get to heal the country after such a brutal, you know, brother against brother, family against family, sister against sister conflict. And it's a testament to the idea itself that it just sprang up. Whether there's a connection or not a connection, there is a connection, which is we need this. And I just am so glad that both of them, in their own ways, made such incredible contributions.
1: And then it was Anna's daughter, who was also named Anna, who's the driving force behind the official establishment of Mother's Day. And I read that she swore at her mother's gravesite to dedicate her life to her mother's project and establish a Mother's Day to honor mothers living and dead. Historically, what happened is she did a lot of work. She took to campaigning, and in 1912, West Virginia became the first state to adopt an official Mother's Day. And then in 1914, the U.S. Congress passed a joint resolution, and President Woodrow Wilson signed it, establishing Mother's Day. But it actually emphasized women's role in the family, not as activists in the public arena.
0: Well, but isn't that so exciting that Julia said, let us as mothers come and make our contribution. And Anna Jarvis said, let us as daughters come and continue to carry that flag. And here I am as a great, great, great, great granddaughter. And it's still, the momentum's still alive. Both of those women planted such a strong seed that we continue to keep their memory alive and pass it down to our children and our children's children.
1: Yeah, that's beautiful. And as a side note, Anna Jarvis, the daughter, became apparently increasingly concerned over the commercialization of Mother's Day, the selling of the cards and the flowers.
0: What a great way to disempower a strong and incredibly noble belief than to commercialize it. And don't we see that all the time nowadays, where you have something which says we need to make a difference in the world, and it becomes a t-shirt for sale for $15. And it's just, you know, an attempt to take an idea and capitalize on it to make it less potent. But it doesn't work. The idea is the idea. And it stays the same, whether they, you know, whether Hallmark tries to take it over or not. We all continue at some level to really push this idea of family and commitment and change and evolution and, dare I say it, such a dirty word, love.
1: Jane Smith Bernhardt, in your portrayal of Julia Ward Howe and your one-woman performances, what have audience reactions been and the relevancy for them of her life and her writings for today? Are they surprised to hear some things that they perhaps didn't know before? And do they wonder why they hadn't heard about Julia before?
3: Yeah. Yeah, I think so. There's still a lot of people who don't know. And that's why this program is such a wonderful thing. And I hope it reaches a lot of people. Because there are a lot of people that don't get haven't heard that connection and would want to. My gosh, this is not some cut and paste, you know, love you, Mom. This is a call to galvanize the world. This is a call to transform. This is a call to leap forward. This is a call to heal.
1: Kate, I think you have a couple of more quotes that you found in the journal entries of Julia from about 1871, and there was one on how to achieve peace.
0: Monday, May 22nd, 1871. Let no civilized nation from henceforth and forever admit or recognize the instrumentality of war as worthy of Christian society. Let the fact of human brotherhood be taught to the babe in his cradle. Let it be taught to the despot on his throne. Let it be the basis and foundation of education and of legislation, the bond of high and low, rich and poor.
1: How do you interpret that for our times today?
0: I'm in a master's program to become a teacher, and I can't think of a greater honor than to be able to work with the young people of today to examine these critical issues of peace, not only, you know, from person to person, but how we treat the land, how we take care, how we're stewards of the world that, you know, we've been entrusted to protect and preserve. And I think that education and legislation are the most powerful weapons. And again, I think that it's possible that that's being commoditized, much like Mother's Day. Instead of actually having discussions in the classroom, one could argue that we're, I don't know, selling tests to kids and taking away their right to free thought and free ideas. And I'm going to devote the rest of my life to making sure that doesn't happen in the classrooms that I have been honored to be a part of.
1: Have there been moments when either of you have researched this that you had an emotional moment, a moment when you felt like you were really touching this woman, Julia Ward Howe? I would bet it's true for both of you, but Kate, yes, researching your ancestor.
0: When I was 13, I had a vision of a boat, and it was just pure happiness. And it sort of has guided me for my entire life. This crazy vision, it's a joke in my family. Hey, Kate, does your boat come in? So when I first started researching Julia, I was a young woman. I was struggling to make it in New York, and I was at a job I hated, and I'd just gotten paid, and I thought, you know, if that paycheck hit the bank, I'm going to go to Harvard, and I'm going to actually look at her journals. Sure enough, the paycheck had hit the bank. I got on a $20 bus up to Cambridge, and I got there, and I went into the library, and I asked for the journals, and the librarian, who just scared me stiff because she was so fancy and I was so not, said, there are 20 notebooks and they're in the basement. Would you like them all? And she said, remember, you can say yes. And I said, yes, yes, I want them all. So she brought them up and she wheeled them on this wooden cart. And there are all these beautiful notebooks, the physical notebooks that my great grandma touched. And I thought, where do I start? And because I'm not very imaginative, I said, okay, I'll just start with the one that isn't the same shape as the others. So I picked the biggest book. And I said, oh, well, where do I start? I said, well, let me pick today's date. And I turned to the page to see if she'd had an entry for the same date as the day I was in Cambridge. There was an entry. She had not written a thing. It was a picture of a boat. I'm sorry. Yeah. I definitely felt a connection at that moment.
1: That gave me a shudder. Kate Stickley is the direct descendant of Julia Ward Howe, who wrote the Mother's Day Proclamation for Peace in 1871. She's speaking to us from her home in Brooklyn. Jane Smith Bernhardt performs a one-woman show as Julia Ward Howe. She spoke to us at WCSA in Portsmouth, New Hampshire. So thanks to both of you for talking to us on Peace Talks Radio.
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2: 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Today, a mother's theme, and now we turn to a mother whose son caught her quite by surprise when he came home one day from college saying he'd enlisted in the U.S. Army in the late 1990s. He wound up in Afghanistan and then Iraq, and his mom, Susan Gallimore, went to Iraq to deliver him a message. And then she wound up writing the book Long Time Passing, Mothers Talk About War and Terror. Our Carol Boss talked with Susan Gallimore from her home in Alameda, California.
1: So how did you feel? Did your son come to you one day and say, "Hey, I'm joining up"?
8: Yeah, I came to the United States as a young adult, and I really wasn't around for the Vietnam era and all of the protests against that. I just heard about it from afar. But it never occurred to me that my son was fodder for the United States military, that the recruitment process was so intense here. And I never expected him to go into the military. It was just not something that I thought my son would do. And in fact, he was in college when he enlisted. And I think he just kind of had a day one day when he was studying Chinese and decided, gee, you know, this is kind of boring. You know how it is for young people. And he came home and said that he had enlisted already, and it was quite a stressful time. And I worked on him for some time to try and get him to change his mind, but he seemed quite determined. He was determined. And he went into the military. He then became an Army Ranger, and then he became a Special Forces medic. So he quickly differentiated himself from the folks that, you know, were arguing against the war, and went in and made the best of what he did, and he liked it because, again, he, you know, found a path really to do what he wanted to do there, which was become a medic.
1: Mm-hmm. So how long after he enlisted was he deployed to Afghanistan? And that was back in 2003.
8: Yeah, he actually enlisted in 1999. So it was pre-war, and I talked to him about, gee, you know, the United States has a history of kind of every time there's a new president, you have like total new slate, and you never know what's going to happen. At the time Clinton was in office, don't assume that the next president won't get us into war. And he was, war will never happen. And that's something I have heard over and over and over again from young people. Oh, there won't be a war. Oh, war will never happen. And so, of course, he went in and he was deployed to Afghanistan pretty much right off the bat. And he was there for, I think it was 6 months.
1: As his service continued, what was it like for you day to day?
8: It was really, really tough. I didn't know any other mothers in the military at all. And I was a single parent, so I didn't really have a spouse to lean on about it. And I was, you know, working full time and all of that. And it was very stressful on me because I was dealing with, clients. I was working as an internet consultant, and so I had to deal with corporate clients. And some of them were companies like Chevron, which was, in my opinion, sort of at the root of the problem of the war. So I was having a lot of trouble that way, a lot of nightmares. And one night I just woke up and I thought, I just can't continue this way. I need to find other mothers who are going through the same thing. And that's what I started doing at that point. And a little later I started training to be a GI rights counselor.
1: So, Susan, talk to us about your decision to visit your son in Iraq. I would think that's highly unusual for a mother to visit her child on a military base in a country with whom we're at war. So why did you decide to do this?
8: Well, as I just mentioned, I was looking for other mothers to talk to about, you know, how they were dealing with their sons and or daughters being in the military. And what I came across very quickly was a real lack of understanding about what was happening over there. And I had lived in the Middle East prior to coming to the United States. I lived in Israel / Palestine for a year and a half. And so I knew a lot about how the systems worked there, at least in that part of the country, of the Middle East. And I just felt like there was a huge ignorance about what war actually was and how it was affecting these other people. That was the other thing. I found that the mothers were very much focused on my kid, my kid, my kid, and I was too. But I also recognized that there were a lot of other people, a lot of other mothers involved in this who were not getting their voices out at all. And I also wanted to tell my son that in war situations, people do things that they become ashamed of later, and that kind of shame is what wears you down over time. And I know that I'd never said that to him. I'd argued with him about not going into the military and so forth, but I'd never actually told him why I was so much against him enlisting. And so it became really important to me to do that. And I looked around and I discovered a delegation of women that was going over there, and I joined the delegation, and we went via Jordan and then drove from Jordan to Baghdad.
1: So it's not like you showed up at the base one day, is it?
8: No, I did everything I needed to do. Once I got to Iraq, I met a few other journalists there, and one of them in particular was working around the area that my son was based on, which was Balad, in north of Baghdad, in what was then called the Sunni Triangle. And so he told me, you know, what I needed to do, and I contacted the public affairs officer at the base, and I told her that I was intending to come at such and such a day, at such and such a time, and that I wanted to see my son. She never acknowledged the receipt of my email, but I, you know, emailed her again. I said, I will be there. And so I got a driver, and that's what I did. I showed up at the base, but they had been forewarned. Because it's a Sunni triangle, I had to wear a hijab, a covering on my head. And at first I got out of the car and walked to the soldiers at the gate. And they put their guns on me and told me to get back in my car. And I said, no, I'm here. I'm here. I'm an American. And I showed them my passport and took off my hijab. And at that point, everything changed. It was like, oh, wow, you're here. What are you doing here? Gee, I wish my mom would come visit me. It was that kind of thing. It was a totally different moment. From one moment, they were aggressors. And the next moment, they were very welcoming.
1: How did your son feel about you coming to see him? Was it a complete surprise, or did you?
8: No, I had told him prior to that. No, I wasn't about to ambush him. I told him that I was coming. He told me I shouldn't come, that it was too dangerous and so forth. And when I got there, he was very accommodating. He showed me around the section of the base that we were on. And we basically just talked a bit. And, you know, he then left. And I'm pretty sure he got ribbed quite a bit that night.
1: Did you get to deliver the message you wanted to deliver to him?
8: I did, yeah.
1: And he was receptive.
8: Well, he just kind of, you know, I mean, he was in one world and I was in another world. And so he just like let me talk, and we didn't argue or anything. All of that was done. I mean, he was in the military.
1: Susan Gallimore is the author of A Long Time Passing, Mothers Speak About War and Terror. She's speaking to us from her home in Alameda, California. You made the decision that you were going to take some time over different intervals, it sounds like, to travel and interview mothers, it sounds like mostly in war zones, mothers of soldiers and bombers, I take it. Were there common threads running through most of the stories?
8: The common thread, of course, is trying to keep their, you know, children safe, and to try and, you know, make sure that they just get out of this in one piece. I did talk with other mothers, American mothers, whose kids had been killed, with some whose kids have been severely maimed, and a few whose kids got out apparently whole. But when they were over there, they were writing letters home to their parents. And I share some of those letters in the book because I feel like the parents were saying to me, gee, you know, there's a real change in who my kid is becoming in this thing. And at the first, the letters were, you know, very chatty about what was going on. And then later they were much more cautious about what they were saying, or they were being sort of overtly racist about it. So there's a whole range of people. And again, in the United States, it's different to what goes on in Israel. In Israel, everyone is conscripted. In the United States, there's a choice. so-called, right? You're a volunteer. And so the people that tend to go into the military in the United States either have some romantic notion about war or are what we call the poverty draft, the young people who don't really have other options. They're not going to go to college. They need to get some skills, and they think the military will be the place to do it. So I talked to a lot of those kinds of parents also.
1: Did you get to talk to mothers who lost their children?
8: Yes, I did. I got to talk with folks who had lost their children in war and some who had lost their children to suicide after they'd come back. There was Jeffrey. Jeffrey's parents made sure that his name was remembered, but Jeffrey had been in Iraq and he had been forced to shoot a couple of Iraqis. And the way that happened was actually very similar to the thing that happened in My Lai in Vietnam, except in a much smaller scale. Jeffrey's comrades were telling him to shoot this guy, and he hesitated. He didn't want these two men, and he didn't want to shoot them. But eventually he did because he was urged to. And he then took their dog tags. And he came home and he completely went off the rails. He was drinking. He couldn't talk to his parents about any of this because they basically didn't understand what he was going through. But he also wasn't getting any help from the Veterans Affairs, Veterans Administration. And so eventually he hanged himself in his garage and his father found him. But he had done it in such a profoundly just touching way. He had spread a series of photographs in a half circle, and put these dog tags of these Iraqi men down, and he had, you know, put some photographs of himself as a kid with his parents and so forth, and then he hanged himself. And he hanged himself basically, I think, because he wasn't able to work through what he had done and he wasn't getting any help. And his parents, again, were very supportive of him. But, you know, he couldn't really talk to them, it sounded like, about what he had seen and what he had done. And that was a fairly common theme, I have to say.
1: Did you get to talk? So you talked to his mother?
8: I talked to both of his parents, yeah. When I did my book tour, I was in Boston, and I invited them to come and speak, and they did. And they were still, it was at least a year or two after he had died, and they were still trying to grapple with what had happened, what they had done wrong, what, you know, why this had happened. His father talked to me about how one night, a couple of days before Jeffrey killed himself, he was a big boy or big man, you know, 6 foot, and his father was a big man too. But he said he came and sat in his father's lap, and his father put his arms around him, and Jeffrey just cried and cried and cried. He said it was like he was, you know, a year old again. And his father, you know, comforted him as best he could. But again, how do you deal with that? What do you do when your child is so profoundly disturbed?
1: Susan Gallimore is the author of A Long Time Passing, Mothers Speak About War and Terror, and she's speaking to us from her home in Alameda, California. Susan, tell us about your title, A Long Time Passing, and what that means.
8: So, as you know, Long Time Passing is Pete Seeger's music, and in fact, I think I have a little paragraph of it in the book. Where have all the soldiers gone? Long time passing. Where have all the soldiers gone? They've gone to graveyards, every one. Oh, when will they ever learn? I use that as a Pete Seeger dedication in my book. And it just, you know, it's a funny thing. When you're under a lot of stress, as you are when your children or your child is at war, and you're going through these nightmares all the time, you kind of have these flashes of inspiration. And I mentioned earlier that when my son was slim,

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1: Because my take on things, which I believe is reflected in your radio show, which is Peace Talks, is a little alien to some mothers. I mean, there are a lot of mothers that are very much for their kids going to war. I'm not going to mention any of the names of those different groups, but there are a lot of mothers who don't have a problem with it because they believe that it's my country uber alles. You know, I'm not that way. Again, I'm an immigrant here, so I don't really feel that way about the country I was born in or this country. I think that there are some things that are more important, which is people. So there's a variety of women. There's the people that, you know, go, well, it's war, you know, these things happen. And then there are people that go, why is there war? We're not going to accept that it's just war. We're going to fight against it as long as we can and speak out against it.
2: You know, if you go to a really deep level, what was really profound for you?
1: There's the level of the individual, you know, people with actual children in the war, and I may feel very differently about it if my son had been maimed and or killed. But I think that something that happens is that we need to recognize the humanity of all sorts of people. Including those that we don't understand or we think are our enemies, you know, and try and melt it down to some essence that is about the value of people, the value of human beings. That's the really important thing. And that's what has become most important for me, is to try and just listen to the story within the story.
2: What is important for other mothers in this circumstance to perhaps help them deal with the conflicts that arise?
1: I think that we just need to be really, really careful and really, really critical about the stories we're told about why we go to war. And we really need to look at who is saying we need to go to war. I mean, we all remember, I think, Dick Cheney saying, gee, it's going to be a cakewalk. Look at Iraq now. It is a completely devastated country. It is no cakewalk for anybody, them or us. I want to talk about the structure of my book to answer this question fully too. So each chapter, and there's seven or eight, each chapter is named after the line of poetry, and it's from each of those countries. And in the United States, the line is, the chapter title is Brokenheartedness is the Beginning, and that's by a poet from North Beach, Jack Hirschman. And he talks about how you can only become fully human after your heart has been broken, and then you begin to really realize what it is to be human, and you begin to act in a different way. And I really feel like that is a very important feature here. It's very easy to talk about war and, you know, all of these things that are outside of you until you have that moment when you yourself are fully engaged in why this is happening, and you have to go through a period of having your heart broken. And my heart was broken. I'm still recovering from everything I learned through writing this book. And the recovery is a very difficult thing. I'm not saying that I'm anything like what these young people go through when they go to actual war. But the process of coming to terms with what happens in war, who's affected and why, is heartbreaking. I think we have to get used to the fact that until we have our hearts broken, we are not capable really of looking at other people in a holistic way. And, you know, it takes courage to be broken.

0: You've heard of thinking outside the box, but when is thinking inside the box better?
1: Dr. Seuss wrote Green Eggs and Ham based on a bet with a publisher that he couldn't write a book using only 50 words. He had to experiment with this rollicking rhythm because he couldn't use expansive vocabulary.
0: How limits can actually unleash creative freedom. 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
1: This portable tape recorder in existence is a huge thing, and none of the people we met had ever seen or heard a tape recorder before. They didn't really believe that, what was in the box was able to record this. And I played one piece, a very nice, this Belanger, it's a West African xylophone, and a very good player. He was a virtuoso, and he listened to it very critically, and he said, "Oh, yeah." But that was an easy piece. That would be easy for it to learn it. I'll now play something that's really difficult and see what it does then. So he then played a real virtuoso piece, very, very fast and so on. And he was astounded when he discovered that my little green box could even reproduce that.
2: As the team travelled, they collected the animals they'd come for, but there was still no sign of Picathartes gymnocephalus until, deep in the jungle, they finally closed in on them, a pair of this rarely seen exotic bird.
3: We took our places behind the hide, and from it we had a clear view of the boulder and the two nests stuck on it.
1: In a childish way, you know, to film something that nobody had ever filmed alive before tickled our fancy. We thought it was fun.
3: Then up it fluttered onto the nest, and as it did so, the other parent flew across and drove the first one away. This was a great thrill for us, for as this happened, we became the first Europeans ever to see the white-necked Picathartes on its nest.
2: Back in London, they set about turning the material they'd gathered into programmes. There'd be six in all, and the idea was each edition would show some of the best pictures from Sierra Leone and then cut to the studio, where Jack Lester from the zoo would do a live presentation of the animals they'd brought back. But things didn't quite go to plan.
1: The first ZooQuest programme went out, but after that first appearance, Jack became very ill with a tropical disease. And so the head of television said, "Attenborough, you thought you were director, but somebody's got to do the studio. Nobody else was there. You do it."
2: David Attenborough stepped in front of the camera and a broadcasting legend was born. The audience loved it.
1: We ended each programme by saying, "But will we find Picathartes gymnocephalus, you see?" Tune in next week. And I was a bit worried about whether this would actually make any impression on anybody. And actually, we were driving along Oxford Street, which you could do in those days, and the driver leant out and he said, "Hello, Dave. Well, are we or are we not going to catch Pick-a-bloody-farties?" So I thought, well, maybe the programmes are beginning to catch on.
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8: 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Should Laurelhurst be protested for limiting Children's Hospital helicopter flights? We'll debate the week's news on the next Week in Review. 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
9: Coming up from the BBC World Service, the interview, Conversations with People Shaping Our World, with me, BBC journalist Daniel Dazze.

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1: But it's very intriguing that we don't really have good data on this because of essentially bias in research. So I didn't know, but I was unsurprised to hear that a lot of what we know about love and romance and dating comes from giving surveys to undergraduate students. So that's a very different kind of population. And also, a lot of the studies, it seems, into romance and falling for someone and how we go about dating is often in the context of starting a family and finding a life partner because we're fascinated in producing the next generation. But sex isn't just for reproduction. So this talk at the conference was really exploring, well, we know that social connection is very important for people over the age of 52. There's other research that has really shown that not only is it important for mental well-being, but people who have good social relationships, they also age better. And there's now the beginnings of an effort to actually understand how dating changes when you are older. And there was some insight shared at the conference that, you know, it does change. You may not have a ticking biological clock anymore. As a woman, you might be more financially independent. And those kinds of things might change your decisions about what kind of partner you're looking for and how choosy you might get to be, which I thought was quite fascinating.
2: I guess the thing that's interesting in terms of getting data is there's been this revolution, as I understand it, in the field because of online dating, which has revolutionised dating. It's revolutionised the data about dating. I spoke to dating researchers who they would run sort of, you know, 20-person speed dating events and get a small amount of data. Then suddenly Tinder gave them a million data points across the world. So we must be finding out stuff from that about preferences and what people are up to.
1: Yes, it feels like there are data sets there just waiting to be tapped into.
2: Great. Well, look, researchers, don't ignore the older Lotharios. look, thank you very much, Penny. I think that's probably all we have time for on Inside Science this week. So it's goodbye from you.
1: Goodbye.
2: And it's goodbye from me. And I think the last thing that remains to be said is for me to bid goodbye to Wellington, my dog. Tell him to stop eating my slippers. Ruff, ruff, ruff, ruff, ruff, grrr. Hang on, haven't finished.
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8: Welcome to the newsroom. I'm Pete Ross. Donald Trump says the ceasefire with Iran is holding after both sides accuse each other of breaching it.
9: They should not have done that today. We thought they might. We didn't know, but we were prepared.
8: Privacy groups express their concern after Instagram turns off end-to-end encryption for direct messages.
10: End-to-end encryption is one of the key ways in which children can keep themselves safe online. We're worried that Meta are perhaps caving to government pressure.
8: The UK government suffers significant losses in early local election results in what could be a pivotal moment for British politics.
11: We are beginning to see an erosion of the two-party system of Conservative and Labour's dominance.

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1: Idea what the possible circumstances are that could make people vulnerable to being drawn into this kind of a world.
2: The researchers I've spoken to have a few ideas, but the research isn't there yet to know for sure. And I think one thing that they're suggesting is that when people are lonely, they might be more susceptible. Or if people drink a lot, maybe, or smoke a lot of weed or take other drugs. Also, one thing that is quite common actually among the people I've spoken to is at some point they were quite sleep deprived. But, you know, of all the people I've spoken to, they're all so different that it's really hard to say, okay, well, that might be what caused this.
1: How serious is this problem on a kind of societal level in terms of changing the way that we're all behaving or risk to mental health?
2: So from the researchers I've spoken to are looking into this, I think there is some concern about the extreme cases. But they're also worried about the scale of this, and not just people who will end up in a psychiatric ward. There's one psychiatrist, Dr. Tom Pollock at King's College here in London, and he was telling me he's really concerned about all of the people whose belief system might be kind of subtly changing the ability AI has to kind of make you believe something you never thought that you would believe before, that could happen to any of us.
1: Stephanie, thank you so much. It's been really interesting talking through all this with you.
2: Thanks for having me. My pleasure.
1: That was Stephanie Hegarty, the BBC's population correspondent. And that's it for today's episode. The Global Story is also a podcast. If you're enjoying the show, you can subscribe by searching The Global Story on bbc.com or wherever you get your podcasts. We'll be back on Monday. Have a great weekend. See you then. Cheerio.
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6: The stock market is hitting all-time highs despite the ongoing economic turbulence caused by the Iran war. Cognitive dissonance, anyone?
7: People are screaming that we're going to be running out of the supply we have. We're seeing airline companies cancel flights en masse. 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
8: Good morning. President Trump says the latest attacks against Iran are, quote, just a love tap, and that the ceasefire is still in place. We hear from the top Democrat in the House Armed Services Committee on Morning Edition from NPR News. Some passengers on the cruise ship at the center of the Hanta virus outbreak have gone home, including to the U.S. I'm Amy Martinez.
9: And I'm Leila Fadel. Public health officials are using contact tracing to track the disease and prevent a wider epidemic. Also, a songwriter behind hits for Gwen Stefani, Pink, and Christina Aguilera is returning to her own music. It's Friday, May 8th, Victory in Europe Day, VE Day, the formal end of World War II in Europe. Russia celebrates the defeat of Nazi Germany tomorrow and is scaling back this year's public military displays. The news is next.
10: Live from NPR News in Washington, I'm Corva Coleman. Iran says its naval commandos have seized an oil tanker. It did not say where, but the statement says the seizure was for attempting to undermine Iranian interests. This comes after Iran and the U.S. military traded fire last night for the second time this week.

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1: Middle East. That's what Taruku Wada told me as she rushed to a meeting just outside the noisy hall. She's head of Keidanran USA, the U.S. wing of the Japan Business Federation, and she speaks regularly with Japanese executives.
2: They're carefully watching when to invest and where to invest.
1: Jonathan Samford heads up the Global Business Alliance, a trade association for foreign investors. He says mergers and acquisitions make up about 60% of foreign investment in developed economies like the U.S., and he's also seeing hesitation.
3: Many foreign executives ask themselves what is happening in Washington today on a near daily basis.
1: In fact, the Global Business Alliance crunched some preliminary data from the Commerce Department and found that total foreign direct investment in the U.S. last year was $288 billion, down 1% from 2024. I'm Nancy Marshall-Genzer for Marketplace.
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5: 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Weather for your Friday, cloudy, then gradually becoming mostly sunny with highs in the upper 60s. 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
8: Good morning. U.S. attacks on boats in the Pacific and Caribbean are increasing. What is the latest information Congress is getting about the strikes that have killed at least 190 people? It's Morning Edition from NPR News. Tennessee is the first state to approve a new voting map after the Supreme Court gutted the Voting Rights Act. I'm Leila Fadel.
9: And I'm A. Martinez. Memphis is now being broken up into three districts under a plan that likely sends only Republicans to Congress. Also, President Trump announces official government policy on his social media account. He also posts about Bill Maher and makes fun of Mitch McConnell. What thousands of posts reveal about the president's focus. It's Friday, May 8th. Naturalist David Attenborough turns 100 today. We'll hear from some of his British superfans. News is next.
10: Live from NPR News in Washington, I'm Korva Coleman. Iran says its naval commandos have seized a tanker for attempting to undermine Iranian interests. It didn't elaborate. This comes after the U.S. military and Iran traded fire again last night for the second time this week. NPR's Aya Batrawi has more.
11: The U.S. Central Command says Iran attacked three U.S. naval vessels transiting near Iran's coast and that the military responded in self-defense by hitting Iranian missile and drone launch sites. Iran says it was the U.S. that started this latest round of violence Thursday night by attacking one of its oil tankers in the Strait of Hormuz. Iran says U.S. airstrikes targeted three areas along the Iranian coast as well. Iran's Fars News Agency also published videos of Iranian missile attacks against U.S. naval vessels as they transited the strait south toward the Gulf of Oman. Still, President Trump says the ceasefire with Iran remains in place,

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3: 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On the latest episode, is big business souring on Seattle? 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
2: Good morning, everyone. I'm Angela King. 48 degrees in Seattle right now. Cloudy conditions, expecting a partly sunny day today with highs in the mid-60s. Also, we've got our first wildfire of the year. I'll tell you where it's happening after your national news from NPR at 7 o'clock.
5: Good morning. U.S. attacks on boats in the Pacific and Caribbean are increasing. What is the latest information Congress is getting about the strikes that have killed at least 190 people? It's Morning Edition from NPR News. Tennessee is the first state to approve a new voting map after the Supreme Court gutted the Voting Rights Act. I'm Leila Faldin.
6: And I'm A. Martinez. Memphis is now being broken up into three districts under a plan that likely sends only Republicans to Congress. Also, President Trump announces official government policy on his social media account. He also posts about Bill Maher and makes fun of Mitch McConnell. What thousands of posts reveal about the president's focus. It's Friday, May 8th. Naturalist David Attenborough turns 100 today. We'll hear from some of his British superfans. News is next.
7: Live from NPR News in Washington, I'm Corva Coleman. The United Arab Emirates says it fired back after Iran pummeled it with another missile and drone barrage today. The UAE says three people were hurt. This comes as the U.S. military says it stopped attacks on three Navy ships in the Strait of Hormuz and then hit Iranian missile sites in the region. Iran has blocked the waterway to shipping. The U.S. has blocked Iranian ports. China confirmed today a ship with a Chinese crew aboard was attacked last Monday near the strait. But China says so far there are no reported casualties. NPR's Jennifer Pak has more from Shanghai.
8: China's foreign ministry says the ship is registered to the Marshall Islands, but did not say whether it had signaled Chinese crew were on board. Since the U.S. and Israel launched attacks on Iran, the Iranians have retaliated by effectively closing the waterway, but they gave passage for ships from friendly nations, including from China. Chinese foreign ministry spokesperson Lin Jin did not say who struck the ship or give other details. China is deeply concerned, he says, that many vessels and crew members have been stranded in the critical waterway due to the war. The attack happened before Chinese Foreign Minister Wang Yi met with his Iranian counterpart on Wednesday when they discussed reopening the strait. Jennifer Pak, NPR News, Shanghai.
7: Stocks opened higher this morning after a better-than-expected jobs report. NPR's Scott Horsley reports the Dow Jones Industrial Average rose about 70 points in early trading.
9: A report from the Labor Department shows U.S. employers added 115,000 jobs in April, while the unemployment rate held steady at 4.3%. The report's likely to reassure the Federal Reserve that the job market is relatively stable, allowing the central bank to focus for now on curbing stubborn inflation. Much of the hiring in April was in healthcare, restaurants, retail, and transportation. Factories, the federal government, and computer technology all saw a loss of jobs last month. Average wages in April were up 3.6% from a year ago. Wages have generally been rising faster than the cost of living, although that could change with the sharp jump in gasoline prices triggered by the war with

0: Theron. Scott Horsley, NPR News, Washington.
1: South Carolina lawmakers have unveiled a plan to redraw the state's congressional districts. The U.S. Supreme Court last week invalidated a key section of the Voting Rights Act. It says race cannot be used to draw districts. South Carolina's state action may endanger the seat of U.S. Congressman James Clyburn, a civil rights veteran. South Carolina Lieutenant Governor Pamela Evatt says the state maps should reflect Republicans.
2: It's about doing the right thing. South Carolina is a ruby red state. I believe that any way we draw the maps, that will show through.
1: Yesterday, Tennessee completed redrawing its congressional maps. It eliminates the only Democratic House seat. It was drawn to allow for black voters to be represented. This is NPR.
3: This is KUOW News. I'm Angela King. A cyber hacking group is claiming responsibility for a ransomware attack that affected students at the University of Washington. Here's KUOW's Noelle Gasca.
4: A spokesperson for the University of Washington told KUOW that at approximately 1 p.m. Thursday, Canvas, a learning management system used for submitting assignments and other tasks, went offline. Screenshots posted online show the webpage was replaced with a message from Shiny Hunters, a hacking group. Harvard, the University of Pennsylvania, and Duke were also hacked on Thursday. According to the message from Shiny Hunters, the schools have until May 12th to negotiate a settlement or their data will be released. The UW says the university's IT department is assessing the potential impact to the school and communicating with students, faculty, instructors, and teaching assistants about the outage. Noelle Gasca, KUOW News.
3: We are keeping an eye on the first wildfire of the season this morning. The Western Fire Chiefs Association says the Libby Creek Fire was discovered around 9 o'clock last night in the Okanagan-Wenatchee National Forest. It's burned 125 acres so far. Investigators are calling it human-caused. State officials are worried about this year's fire season because of low snowpack levels and a fourth straight year of statewide drought conditions. Meanwhile, the U.S. Forest Service says crews are now working on what seems to be the final leg of fire suppression repair work for the Labor Mountain fire area. You might recall lightning sparked that fire last September, and it wound up burning nearly 43,000 acres just outside of Cle Elum. Forest officials are reminding people to stay out of the area and obey all closure signs. Also be aware there are some work areas outside of the fire closure section. Officials say they hope to be finished with the work by June 1st. At 7:06, this is KUOW News.
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3: A mother and son from Minneapolis talk about their stand against those ICE operations that rocked the city earlier this year. But first, naturalist and documentary producer and narrator Sir David Attenborough is celebrating his 100th birthday. Ah, gotta love that. We're going to bring those two stories to you in just about 13 minutes, so be sure to keep it here with KUOW 94.9 and KUOW.org. We have 49 degrees in Seattle right now, expecting partly sunny conditions later on today. We'll take a look at your extended forecast in just about 13 minutes.

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1: And this is KUOW 94.9 Seattle. Tennessee Republicans have redrawn their state voting maps in a clearly partisan and some argue racial manner.
2: You are eviscerating the only black majority congressional district in our state.
1: And we'll have more on the changes that will eliminate the state's only Democratic district in 15 minutes.
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1: Good morning, everyone. Angela King here. It's 7:20, and we've got some clouds hanging over the region right now. The National Weather Service is forecasting a partly sunny day today with highs in the mid-60s. Then get ready for more clouds and a mostly cloudy day tomorrow with highs slightly warmer in the low 70s. And Mother's Day, which is this Sunday, is looking kind of cloudy as well with highs right around 70 degrees. So just think of it this way. Mom, grandmom, that special auntie or caretaker will be your sunshine Sunday. 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

0: factual, especially since FDA's power to regulate prescription medicine is a key issue in this case. Selena Simmons Duffin, NPR News, Washington.
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2: This is KUOW News. I'm Angela King. People in Ballard are pushing back against Sound Transit's latest proposal to delay or not extend the light rail to their neighborhood.
3: This is the only metropolitan regional center in the entire Sound Transit district that will not be connected by Link Light Rail in this plan.
2: Now, that was Seattle City Council member Dan Strauss speaking during last night's community meeting. He and others not happy with yesterday's announcement that Sound Transit is considering not building that stretch of the extension so it can work on closing a projected $35 billion budget shortfall. And people like Jason Weil, who voted for the Ballard expansion a decade ago, told board members,
4: taking the bus to downtown is not reliable or fast enough. It's not the service that we voted for, that we paid for, and that we expect to get.
2: The latest Sound Transit proposal would push back the Kirkland to Issaquah connection to 2050. That's 9 years later than planned. It looks like Seattle Children's Hospital has reached an agreement with neighbors in the Laurelhurst neighborhood who've been upset about the number of loud helicopter landings at the hospital. Seattle Children's and the Laurelhurst Community Council released a statement this morning saying they've agreed to ask the city to let more flights land at the hospital. Mayor Katie Wilson says she is grateful the two sides have found a way to move forward in this ongoing battle. We'll have more on this story later on today here on KUOW 94.9 and KUOW.org. Well, taking a look at gas prices this morning, they are holding steady. AAA says the statewide average for a gallon of regular unleaded is going for $5.76. Drivers in the Seattle, Bellevue, Everett area also still paying an average of $5.96 per gallon. Each price is a new record. 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

0: Live from NPR News in Boston, I'm Steve Brown. The United Arab Emirates says it has responded to another Iranian missile barrage. It came hours after the U.S. said it traded fire with Iranian forces in the Strait of Hormuz in the latest blows to a shaky month-old ceasefire. The UAE Defense Ministry says three people were wounded after air defenses engaged two ballistic missiles and three drones launched by Iran. The U.S. said it thwarted attacks on three Navy ships and struck Iranian military facilities in the strait. Iran has mostly blocked the critical waterway for global energy since the U.S. and Israel launched the war on February 28. Spanish authorities are preparing to receive more than 140 passengers and crew from a hantavirus-stricken cruise ship headed for the Canary Islands. Health officials plan careful evacuations when the ship arrives in Tenerife this weekend. At least three passengers have died, and five who left the ship are known to be infected with hantavirus. The World Health Organization says the risk to the wider public is low. America's employers delivered a surprising 115,000 new jobs last month, despite an economic shock from the Iran war. Hiring was better than the 65,000 that economists had expected, though it decelerated from the 185,000 jobs created in March. 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
4: It's Here and Now. For most of history, humans got by just fine without grocery stores. But how many of us in 2026 could make it 1 week, 1 month, or even a year without one? Well, Zachary Turner from member station WFAE took a walk with a man who is doing just that.
5: Blackberry vines cling to Robin Greenfield as he uproots a green leafy weed. He's come to Davidson, North Carolina, to forage with over 30 people in tow. They look at a curly dock, a plant with edible leaves.
6: So the ones with the red, it's not that they're toxic. It's
7: no, not toxic. Yep, just bitter, not toxic. But if you did try to eat a whole bunch of this, you would puke. Yeah, I'm almost certain.
5: Greenfield is an environmental activist. He not only educates about foraging, the practice of finding, identifying, and eating wild things, he says he's also walking the walk.
7: For 1 year, I'm living without grocery stores or restaurants and not even a garden. Just harvesting what I can forage from the land and the water.
5: He says it's been over 150 days since he visited a grocery store or restaurant. He cooks much of what he finds in his traveling Instapot.
7: My go-to meal is wild rice from my homeland in northern Wisconsin with either venison or fish, different dried wild mushrooms, green stinging nettle powder that I make.
8: Have you been doing any hunting along your trip?
7: I haven't hunted yet, and the reason why is because where I live, 20,000 deer are killed by cars per year. So I harvest deer that are killed by cars.
5: The 39-year-old has been an environmental activist more than a decade, and this year-long challenge isn't his first. He's gone a year without possessions. He's also grown his own toilet paper. These extreme campaigns, he says, are the best way to raise awareness for nature and how people relate to it. He makes some money from his foraging school and has a nonprofit to support his activism.
9: I've made a lifetime commitment to earning less than the federal poverty threshold since 2015.
5: Folks are keeping up with Greenfield on social media, where he's amassed over 1 million followers. In Davidson, some folks drove over 2 hours to forage with him. Eliana Fromm came to the walk with her mother, Darcy.
10: I just wanted to join people and learning a little bit more. I also wanted to bring my mom because she thinks I'm a little strange for getting excited about plants and then running over and eating them.
8: After witnessing this, I guess, this meetup, do you find it a little bit less strange, or how are you feeling about foraging now?
11: I definitely feel more confident when she just goes and picks things off the grass and starts to eat them.
5: The Fromms proceed to share a piece of henbit together. It's an edible weed. Greenfield says he's not trying to get folks to swear off grocery stores or anything so drastic.
9: Can the average person forage 100% of their food? And the answer would be resoundingly no. It's very challenging. It's something that has taken me a decade or more of skills in order to be able to do this.
5: But he hopes a small piece of what he's doing will fit into people's lives. Greenfield said as long as folks walk away knowing one plant they can eat, it's a win. For NPR, I'm Zachary Turner in Davidson.
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1: Well, weather will go between partly sunny to mostly sunny. High today expected to be 67, could hit mid-70s by the weekend. It's currently 54.
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1: This is KUOW. I'm Kathy Faulkner. What is your go-to spot in the Seattle area? Well, for Emily Kim, co-founder of The Pastry Project, a free bakery and pastry training program in Pioneer Square, the answer involves a mother and daughter duo and food that's hard to find anywhere else in the city. Emily told Brandy Fullwood, host of KUOW's podcast Seattle Eats, about why she keeps going back.
15: Okay, so one of my favorite places, I would call it more of a pop-up than a restaurant because they don't have a brick and mortar at this point, is a really delicious Malaysian spot called Masakan. And it is run by a mother and daughter, and they're super sweet and super like hospitable. You feel so like you're a part of the family when you're being served by them. And they, I think, have a booth at the Ballard Farmers Market. Mm-hmm. And then they also have a commissary kitchen that they kind of pop up at and you can order to go from in Soto.
16: How often can you do that?
15: I think it's every week.
16: Okay.
15: Yeah.
16: Once a week?
15: I think once a week.
16: Wow.
15: Might want to double check me, but I think once a week, yeah. And they were my first intro to Malaysian cuisine, and I was just kind of unfamiliar with it. Mm-hmm. It's so flavorful. I love it so much.
16: Did you have any expectations going into it, or were you just like clear-headed, I'm just going to try something?
15: I think clear-headed, I'm just going to try something. I have gone to someone's birthday dinner that they hosted as kind of a pop-up at the old Karachi Cowboys space.
16: Mm-hmm. It was on Capitol Hill.
15: Yeah, that was on Capitol Hill. And then they host a lot of community events. They used to cater a lot for kind of Ramadan, when breaking fast kind of dinners. They're Muslim, and so they do a lot of community events with the Muslim community as well. And I've been to a few of those things. And yeah, just other events, cooking classes. I went to one of their cooking classes where they taught us how to make Malaysian desserts, which was really cool.
16: Yeah. How long have you been going there?
15: I'm so bad with timelines, but I would probably say like 3 years. Like, not a really long time, but I'm not exactly sure when they started.
16: You're kind of a regular then.
15: Kind of, but I haven't been in a while. I need to visit their like Soto, their Soto pop-up. I've just, yeah, been to some of their events over the years, basically.
16: Yeah. Do you remember how you found out about them?
15: I think it was probably one of my friends. Yeah, her name's Iman. She would know about all of the dinners and the cooking classes. She's plugged into the Muslim community. She goes to a lot of the community events. There's a group called Wasat, and they host a lot of events. And I sometimes go with her to those.
16: Yeah, okay.
15: Yeah.
16: So you're trying to find the people with the pop-ups.
15: Yeah.
16: So what do you usually order at Masakan?
15: Okay, so one of my favorite dishes is something called a beef rendang. It is like a very, almost like a stewed beef, kind of in like a curry, but I don't think it's like curry flavors. It's kind of hard to describe. Over rice with usually some kind of like fresh cucumbers or vegetable garnish, a little bit spicy, and just really tender and so flavorful. I also love, it's kind of like a stuffed flatbread called a murtabak, and sometimes it's stuffed with chicken, sometimes it's stuffed with beef. There's probably some vegetarian options as well, and that is just, it's so good. It's even like hard to describe. Like, you look at it and it kind of looks like a stuffed omelet, but mm-hmm. it's a flatbread. And yeah, the textures are just really good. The flavors are so good. I keep saying flavorful. I don't know how else to describe like something that just like is so flavorful.
16: I mean, there are a lot of spices in Malaysian food. Yeah. There's like galangal and lemongrass and the whole bit of a ginger, turmeric. There's so many things in it. I don't blame you. I mean, I'm so attracted to the way that they make pastry in South Asia. I got to have curry puffs.
15: Ooh, yeah.
16: And honestly, I don't think any kind of language barrier could ever hold me back from a curry puff.
15: That sounds
16: like
15: so good.
16: It looks like, oh, do you know those? It's almost like cone shaped, and it looks like there's a frill on every single layer of the pastry, and then it's just stuffed with beef and potatoes or whatever you want to be in it.
15: It sounds so good.
16: That flatbread, it's unlocking my memory palace. But they have a rotating menu, so sometimes they might not have beef rendang, right?
15: Yeah, yeah, they'll have, like, I was just looking at their menu. They have, like, a noodle dish that I don't know if I've had yet. They have, a stewed chicken over rice, and, yeah, they just kind of will have some different things.
16: Yeah, so you kind of have to go with the flow.
15: Go with the flow.
16: Yeah, there's like a range of being rich and kind of sweet. And
15: yeah, but like, yeah, rich and kind of sweet and sometimes kind of light and also really flavorful spices and meats and stews. And it's just, it's so good. And they do a lot of like pandan desserts, so puddings or cakes. And pandan is one of my favorite flavors.
16: Mm-hmm. People definitely aren't familiar with. I actually did go to a dinner and listen to people next to me say, what is that? The dessert to me sounded really good, but they had no idea what to expect. It is a plant that kind of tastes like vanilla.
15: Yes. Yeah. That's how I would describe it too. Ube became so like, just now it's just in the, whatever you call it, zeitgeist, is that the right word? But like, it's just kind of like vanilla at this point. Everyone knows it. Yeah, it got Trader Joe's. Pandan might get there, but it's not there yet. So it's still something people are becoming familiar with, but it is one of my favorite flavors, and it's a really beautiful green color. It's kind of nutty almost at times. So yeah, it's so good.
16: There aren't a lot of Malaysian restaurants in the Seattle area. You kind of have to search for them. So there are limited options to satisfy this kind of craving. Does that make Masakan feel more special to you?
15: Yeah, I think it does. And like, selfishly, I want them to have like a restaurant. I don't know if they're going to go that route, because having a restaurant, a brick and mortar, is really tough in so many ways. And a pop-up is better, especially if you're doing a lot of events and you want to keep doing that. I really don't see a lot of Malaysian places. I could be wrong. There could be a bunch that I just don't know about. I was listening to your episode of like Chinese food in Bellevue. And like, I know there are like pockets in like right outside of Seattle that have different cultural diversity in terms of like Asian food. But yeah, this is like one of the only ones that I have found, so that it feels really special to me. I think I was talking to you earlier about how I've found some similar places in London, and London I feel like has a little bit more diversity in terms of Asian cultures and South Asian cultures. They have a lot of Sri Lankan food, which I also don't find a lot here, and then like Malaysian food as well.
16: Yeah, no, you're not wrong. I definitely, in seeing that this was your go-to spot, I did try and see what the landscape of Malaysian food looked like. You find listicles, and it's 2-3 spots, or the listicle saying, this isn't Malaysian food, but it's Indonesian, and it's close-ish. And because there's a blended culture in Malaysia in general, some people are just satisfied to say, like, well, you can find it if you bridge Thai food with, like, Indonesian food, and that might help, but not a lot that's particularly Malaysian.
15: Yeah, okay, interesting.
16: So much good complexity. Yeah, I haven't been to Masakan, but one of the things that it reminded me of is seeing that they're at the Ballard Food Market. We don't have hawker stalls in Seattle, but that's probably the closest you could get, is having a stall at our farmer's market. Does it? What is the vibe of going there feel like for you?
15: I would say, well, obviously, I thought all of the food was super unique and just flavorful in a way that I really loved. But mostly, I remember the feeling of being in a room and being kind of served and spoken to by the owners, that felt so much like I was just hanging out with friends and family in their home. If you have a chance to go to an event that they're hosting that's a little bit more of a private event, like, that's such a different experience. And it felt so nice. Honestly, I don't think I've had that anywhere else, like the feeling that I got at that dinner. And it just felt so comforting and so sweet. And it was great. It was a really unique experience.
16: That sounds really lovely.
15: Yeah, it was lovely. Because you go to restaurants and you can like feel the vibe, and you like, it's comfortable and you love it. Like, there's so many great restaurants that have great vibes. But this was like, you're with family, but I didn't know anybody, you know? So it was, yeah, it was great.
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3: 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Live from NPR News, I'm Lakshmi Singh. Last month, Virginia voters approved a redistricting measure that could have gotten Democrats four more seats in Congress. Today, Virginia Supreme Court nullified the election. 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
4: The court's ruling stems from Virginia's long constitutional amendment process. It requires the legislature to pass the text of an amendment, then stand for re-election, and then pass it again before voters approve it. Virginia Democrats had to sprint to get it passed in the first step and did so after early voting had already begun. The Virginia Supreme Court said that, quote, irreparably undermines the integrity of the resulting referendum. It's a major defeat for national Democrats who were counting on Virginia to blunt President Trump's redistricting push. State Democrats also spent lots of political capital on the effort. Speaker of the Virginia House of Delegates, Don Scott, said they would respect the result of the referendum. Likewise, it's a win for Republicans. State Senate Minority Leader Ryan McDougall said the ruling was constitutional and not partisan. For NPR News, I'm Jad Khalil in Richmond.
3: China confirmed today that a ship with a Chinese crew on board was attacked last Monday near the Strait of Hormuz. But China says so far there are no reported casualties. NPR's Jennifer Pak has this from Shanghai.
5: China's foreign ministry says the ship is registered to the Marshall Islands, but did not say whether it had signaled Chinese crew were on board. Since the U.S. and Israel launched attacks on Iran, the Iranians have retaliated by effectively closing the waterway. But they gave passage for ships from friendly nations, including from China. Chinese foreign ministry spokesperson Lin Jin did not say who struck the ship or give other details. China is deeply concerned, he says, that many vessels and crew members have been stranded in the critical waterway due to the war. The attack happened before Chinese Foreign Minister Wang Yi met with his Iranian counterpart on Wednesday when they discussed reopening the strait. Jennifer Pak, NPR News, Shanghai.
3: Several U.S. states say they're monitoring asymptomatic residents who were on the cruise ship stricken by hantavirus outbreak. The Centers for Disease Control and Prevention says the probability of a widespread contagion is very low, but they're asking people who came in contact with passengers from the Hondius ship to watch for symptoms. Dr. Celine Gounder is editor-at-large with KFF Health News.
6: The CDC is notifying state and local health departments so they can coordinate monitoring as a precaution because the incubation can be for up to 8 weeks. They're watching for symptoms like fever, muscle aches, and trouble breathing.
3: Spanish authorities on the Canary Islands are preparing to receive scores of passengers and crew from that cruise ship. Local authorities have reported setting up quarantine measures to evacuate and isolate the ship's occupants so they don't come in contact with the general population. So far, though, there have been no new reports of hantavirus infection on the vessel. It's NPR News.
7: This is KUOW News. I'm Noelle Gasca in Seattle. There appears to be a resolution in the dispute between some Laurelhurst neighbors and Seattle Children's over the number of helicopter landings at the hospital. A statement from Children's and the Laurelhurst Community Council this morning says both parties have agreed to move ahead and seek city approval to loosen restrictions on the flights. Mayor Wilson says she's grateful that there's a path forward on the issue. We'll have more on this story today on KUOW and KUOW.org. The Lummi Nation is ramping up its legal fight against two federal agencies, Whatcom County and Whidbey Telecom. It's now asking a federal court to issue an emergency injunction to stop broadband expansion projects that tribal leaders say have disturbed ancient burial sites at Point Roberts. The tribe says Whatcom County, Whidbey Telecom, along with the U.S. Department of Agriculture and the U.S. Commerce Department, not only

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1: 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On Point is coming up next.
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4: Every Friday on Seattle Now, we break down the week's news. 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
1: We have national and local news just 60 seconds away. A reminder that the First Avenue Bridge will be under construction. The northbound lanes will close tonight at 11. It's 11 o'clock.

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1: It's in this year's midterm elections. Meanwhile, in Tennessee, Governor Bill Lee has signed a new congressional map that divides a state's majority black district covering Memphis, giving Republicans an advantage. And now Alabama lawmakers may hold a vote today on a plan to set new U.S. House primaries if the courts allow redistricting in the state. The U.S. is still waiting for Iran's response to a proposal for ending the war as new clashes continue to test their formal ceasefire. Top House Democrat Congressman Adam Smith says Iran is showing no signs of meeting U.S. demands.
2: When this war started, Iran was weak and negotiating over that nuclear program. We've made no progress whatsoever. We have not degraded their nuclear program at all during the course of this war.
1: The World Health Organization says a number of confirmed or suspected cases of the hantavirus linked to a Dutch flag cruise ship in the Atlantic remains unchanged at 8. Ari Daniel reports health experts say the risks to the public remain low.
3: Authorities are relying on a time-tested approach for limiting the transmission of the hantavirus, contact tracing. It involves locating the close contacts of those at high risk of infection. Preeti Malani is an infectious disease physician at the University of Michigan.
4: By identifying people who are at risk of infection, you try to get ahead when people don't have symptoms yet, with the goal of preventing the infection from continuing to propagate.
3: Precautions can be taken with high-risk individuals, including quarantine, so they don't accidentally come into contact with even more people and spread the illness further. Public health officials believe this approach will help keep the hantavirus outbreak contained. For NPR News, I'm Ari Daniel.
1: California, an epicenter of the housing crisis in the United States, will soon have one agency overseeing the programs intended to address affordability in housing. From member station KQED, Aditi Bamblett-Moody reports.
5: Right now, housing developers say they have to navigate the state's 9 different agencies overseeing some 40 programs. Sarah Karlinski is with UC Berkeley's Turner Center for Housing Innovation. When she compared California's system to other states, she found that 80% of them had a more consolidated system.
6: Successful states, they have really high capacity, well-trained staff who work very well together. And while achieving this in a fragmented system might not be impossible, it's easier to do if there is some type of consolidation.
5: The new state agency will include separate departments for homelessness, financing, and civil rights. The governor's office recently reported the number of people living outside decreased by 9% last year. For NPR News, I'm Aditi Bandlamudi in San Francisco.
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7: This is KUOW News. I'm Noelle Gasca in Seattle. Washington State has won a legal victory that could pave the way for more states to sue over the Trump administration's tariffs. The president tried to use trade law to impose a 10% tariff on imports after the U.S. Supreme Court ruled he couldn't use an executive order to do the same. Washington and 24 other states fought that effort in court. And yesterday, a judge sided with Washington State and 2 businesses, saying it had grounds to sue. But now the other states can use Washington's win as a precedent to go back to court. It's not clear yet if other importers that were left out of the suit will need to keep paying the tariffs in the meantime. The administration is expected to appeal the ruling. People in Ballard are pushing back against Sound Transit's latest proposal to delay the light rail expansion to their neighborhood.
8: This is the only metropolitan regional center in the entire Sound Transit district that will not be connected by Link Light Rail in this plan.
7: That was Seattle City Council member Dan Strauss speaking during last night's community meeting. He and others not happy with yesterday's announcement that Sound Transit is considering delaying that stretch of the extension so it can work on closing a projected $35 billion budget shortfall. But people like Jason Weil, who voted for the Ballard light rail expansion a decade ago, says they're tired of waiting.
9: Taking the bus to downtown is not reliable or fast enough. It's not the service that we voted

0: voted for, that we paid for, and that we expect to get.
1: The latest Sound Transit proposal would also push back the Kirkland to Issaquah connection to 2050, 9 years later than planned. Light rail connections to Everett, Tacoma, and West Seattle would be completed as planned. Sound Transit's board hopes to make a final decision on May 28th. 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
4: This is On Point. I'm Meghna Chakrabarty, and David Epstein joins us today. Welcome to On Point, David.
5: Thank you for having me.
4: I want to start, we'll talk about your book in a second, but I want to start with a story that comes out of your book, which I promise you I will give its full introduction in just a moment. But it's a story about something that happened in 1960 when Theodore Geisel, better known as Dr. Seuss, exactly. Mm-hmm. He made a bet with his publisher. What was that bet?
5: Yeah, the publisher brought the bet to him, and it was that he couldn't write a book using only 50 words. And that became Green Eggs and Ham. Because he couldn't use expansive vocabulary, he was forced to experiment with rhythm and develop this rollicking rhythm. And that actually came in psychology to be called the Green Eggs and Ham effect, the idea that when you block a familiar solution, people experiment in really creative ways.
4: Okay, I want to get more deeply into this one example, though. So do we know why, first of all, his publisher was like, hey, I bet you can't write a book that's 50 words or fewer?
5: Well, so before that, we kind of do. So before that, he had been asked to make a children's book. And this is a time when children's literature was super literal and boring, like Johnny and Jane walk to school kind of thing.
4: Yeah.
5: And he was asked if he could make something more interesting using a vocabulary list for kids, but could he pick about 200 words or 220 words from the list and use only those? And at first, he looks at the list and he sees there are basically no adjectives, and he starts complaining to his wife. He says, it's like trying to make a strudel with no strudels, right? Very Seussian thing to say. Yeah. And then he throws up his hands and says, you know what? I'm just going to take the first two rhyming words on the list and make a book out of it. And the first two rhyming words were cat and hat.
4: No way.
5: And that changed children's literature. So it was based on that this famous publisher named Bennett Cerf went to him and said, bet you couldn't do it with 50 words.
4: Okay. And so then maybe because of the success of Cat in the Hat, was Dr. Seuss thinking, yeah, maybe I can do this?
5: I think it was more that Bennett Cerf said, I bet you can't. And he said, I bet you can. Because then he co-founded a whole imprint that was based on giving authors certain constraints of vocabulary and saying, you know, all of our illustrations have to be continuous two pages and all these other rules. And if they didn't like it, he said, well, then you're not part of our imprint. And that was Beginner Books, which exploded and changed children's literature.
4: Oh, that's interesting. Okay, so first of all, let me give your book its proper introduction. David is author of a new book called Inside the Box, How Constraints Make Us Better. And just because Dr. Seuss is so beloved, I want to still stick with this a little bit. So about the Beginner Books imprint, you were saying that some of the constraints were every sentence or each sort of double page spread had to be continuous from one page to the next?
5: That's right. Continuous picture across both pages. Mm-hmm. Nothing should be pictured that wasn't actively described in the text. There were vocabulary limits. There were often color limits. Like if you go back and look at the Cat in the Hat, it's very, you know, it's basically blue and red and black. And so all of these sort of limits that he put on the authors.
4: Oh, interesting. Okay, so back to Green Eggs and Ham.
5: Yeah.
4: So Dr. Seuss is like, yeah, I'm not a man to step back from a bet.
5: Pretty much. And he had just done it kind of successfully, right?
4: Yeah. So do we know what happened next in terms of how then Green Eggs and Ham came into being?
5: Yeah. I mean, he actually made a list of the words that he would use. He made a checklist and started seeing, you know, what, again, using basically single syllable words, essentially, because he knew he had to focus on rhythm and experiment with rhythm in a way. And so he looked for single syllable words that he could use repeatedly over and over and over. And so he alighted on this list. And you can see in his notes, he's like checking off the number of words as he's using it to make sure he's only using 50. And he's using them all repeatedly over and over and over. So he's looking for words that he had this system where he would kind of write down some rhymes that he would play with and then make those the core. He called it his boneyard. It was sort of this experimentation that he did within constraints to kind of find the core of his rhythm.
4: And then we have the literally unforgettable lines like, I will not eat green eggs and ham. I will not eat them. Sam, I am.
5: It's all single syllable, right? Because he's totally focused on rhythm.
4: I will not eat them with a goat.
5: I will not eat them in a boat.
4: Obviously wildly effective, since I think the last time I actually read the book was to my kids, so probably like a decade ago, and I still have those lines.
5: And it's wild how much of a change it was from the literature before that. I mean, like, we grew up in the Dr. Seuss world, right? But it was very different before him.
4: And so your argument is that this couldn't have happened if Dr. Seuss hadn't had those, that 50-word constraint.
5: That's right. So our brains, as the cognitive scientist Daniel Willingham has put it, you may think your brain's made for thinking, but it's actually made for preventing you from having to think whenever possible, because thinking is energetically costly. And so you will go down what cognitive psychologists call the path of least resistance if you have a ton of freedom, meaning the easy. It's almost like your brain is a browser with cookies on it. It will go where it's gone before, because that's easy or familiar. And so it's almost required to make someone think creatively to block whatever that familiar solution is, and it launches them into productive experimentation.
4: Okay, so that is then the definition of constraint that you're
5: I would
4: offering.
5: Say it's constraint, something that blocks the first convenient path that you would turn to, right? Yeah. So it means it's often inconvenient, but it spurs new ways of thinking, new ways of focusing, all those sorts of things.
4: So constraints are things that block our brain's path of least resistance.
5: They block the path of least resistance. And that goes for creativity. It also goes for, like, mindless scrolling. I mean, that's another category, but blocking the thing that is very easy to do.
4: I would say that mindless scrolling is probably the definition of path of least resistance in our modern
5: Absolutely.
4: World.
5: Absolutely.
4: Yeah. I think even in the social media world, they have an acronym. Someone told me about it one time. It was about like thumb something content, like when your thumb just can't stop scrolling.
5: It's doing its own thing.
4: Doing its own thing.
5: And amazingly, since the introduction of infinite scrolling, people have been getting more bored, which is kind of wild, right? And it turns out there are these studies to follow up on that would give people, say, a set of 20 videos and other people just one video from that set of 20. And the people with 20 are more bored because just the idea that they could be looking at something else kind of spoils the experience of the thing you're trying to be immersed in. So,
4: amazing. Okay.
5: Yeah.
4: Well, that makes a lot of sense. Okay, so your book, again, it's called Inside the Box, How Constraints Make Us Better. Now we have a definition of, let's call it a productive constraint, okay? Mm-hmm. Then what do those constraints do that actually lead to more creativity?
5: Yeah, I mean, there are two main things that I would say that useful constraints do. Obviously, constraints can be too restrictive. Like, if you get in a situation where you say, could I still surprise myself? And the answer is no, then you've gone overboard. But the two main useful things constraints can do is force you to clarify your priorities ruthlessly. Like, what am I working on? What am I doing? What should I be doing? And force you to experiment in productive ways. So in creativity, it can be both, but it's very often this launching you into exploration. So the history of artistic innovation, for example, is one of constraints. There's a psychologist named Patricia Stokes who studied the history of artistic innovation as the history of constraints. To give an easy example, like Claude Monet, who at the time he was painting, painters were using light and dark shades of color to convey different sensations of light, basically. And he said, you know what? That's the status quo. I'm going to block that, called a preclude constraint. You preclude the status quo solution. I'm not going to use light and dark at all. Instead, I'm going to use pure color just in close proximity to one another, like a mosaic of color, and see if I can give the viewer any impression of light doing that. Huh. So this is called preclude one thing and then promote another. So it's called paired constraints. You block one solution and then you put something else new in its place. And that gave rise to Impressionism. Monet had banished black so thoroughly, because you could use black to darken colors, that at his funeral, when there was a black shroud put over his coffin, one of his friends started yelling, no black for Monet, and went and got a floral tablecloth and put it over the coffin.
4: Amazing.
5: But that was kind of a classic case of learning the status quo, which he did, blocking it, and saying, here's the thing I'm going to force myself to use in its place.
4: Okay. I want to go back to one of the other useful things that you said about constraint, and that is it clarifies priorities.
5: Yeah.
4: And I think that's really, really important because it's kind of the opposite of we'll get to sort of what our culture values the most now, a bit later. But clarifying priorities is the opposite of looking around and saying, ah, well, there are infinite possibilities, yes. So what shall I do?
5: Yeah, yeah. And you know, if we think about, and this is kind of ancient wisdom, yeah. Right? We didn't need modern cognitive psychology to tell us this. But like the Stoic philosophers, for example, had this idea, memento mori, which is remember your mortality. And the idea is you wake up every morning remembering that your time is very limited, and the whole idea is that it forces you to say, oh, well, what should my priorities be then, given that I have this limited time? In Buddhism, Maranasati is a similar thing. But it can be more practical, not that conceptual, right? So, for example, there's an important character in the book who was the co-founder of Nest, the smart mm-hmm. thermostat company, and he was obsessed with constraints. And so he forced his team to work inside a literal box where he said, we're going to prototype the box, the packaging, before we make the product, because that will force us to clarify what are the things that we need to communicate to the end user. And if we can't fit it on that box, it's not a priority right
4: now.
5: We're
4: going to talk about that story okay. in depth in a couple of minutes, because there's a lot of prelude to that point
5: of the
4: box and communicating to the end user of the box. But you know what what kept occurring to me as I was reading the book is that this is actually quite empowering, right? Because there's sort of a cultural assumption right now that really creative people, right, they're just kind of, it's kind of innate.
5: Yeah.
4: They just can see the world and see something that needs to be there that wasn't.
5: Yeah.
4: Or, you know, like Monet just was able to put paint on canvas in a way that nobody else could. But what you're saying here is that by actually putting some limits or some lines around what our priorities are and maybe, you know, what we want to focus on, that we can actually make ourselves, anyone, more creative.
5: Absolutely. And that idea that you were talking about, that these like lightning strikes of inspiration is yeah. how creativity happens. First of all, it's an incredibly common idea. There was a survey of international psychologists about the most popular creativity myths in different cultures. So things we know from research are not true. And people are most creative when they are most free was the top one. But that idea of just the special people who have inspiration, it wasn't even a thing until really the late 18th century in the Romantic movement, which was rebelling against the Enlightenment. And they wanted to build up creators as if they were sort of touched by the heavens and these ideas just came into their head. But it's actually not true at all. There's still a lot of that myth making now, even with like some of the people who run tech companies, that yeah. it's like, oh, they're so super special. Their brains are just so different. But it's really not the case. And in fact, you can make anyone more creative by forcing them to use restricted means.
4: I love this. And in fact, you could make the argument that, as you said, we've known this for multiple millennia, because there's that phrase, right? That necessity is the mother of invention.
5: That's right.
4: It's not that like wild creativity just happens. That's not,
5: no,
4: that's
5: wisdom.
4: Not the aphorism. All right. Well, David Epstein is with us today. He is the author of the new book, Inside the Box, How Constraints Make Us Better. We'll be back. This is On Point.

0: 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On the next Week in Review, how Seattle's mayor treats the moneymakers, Laurelhurst faces swirling blades of controversy, and a reason to smile. 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
3: You're back with On Point. I'm Meghna Chakrabarty, and David Epstein is with us today. He has a new book. It's called Inside the Box, How Constraints Make Us Better. So how putting limits on ourselves or focusing on our priorities or not being able to do everything we thought we could do, how those things actually can make us more creative. Now, David, you have a ton of great examples of how this process works, you know, sort of in the brain and practically speaking. We'll get to more of those, but will you humor me with an experiment right now?
5: I don't think I have a choice.
3: A live experiment. I wanted to do this to just see, like, okay, how quickly can we apply the lessons from your book about constraints? So here's the experiment. I am the coach of my son's Lego robotics team, so I have like 10 million Lego pieces at home. And so what we have in front of you, David, is something that was built. I don't actually know what it is because someone else built it. And it's, I don't know, actually I do know how many pieces of Lego it is. It's 1, 2, 3, 4, 5, 6, 7, 8, 9, 10, 11, 12, okay?
5: 12 pieces in front of me.
3: 12 pieces in front of you. Okay. I actually have the identical pieces.
5: Oh, okay.
3: In front of me. So yeah. They're all the same. And so here's the constraint. Or here's the goal. This is actually a pretty common team building exercise, at least for kids. So we're going to have – one of our constraints is time. We're going to have 90 seconds.
5: Okay.
3: And what you have to do is you have to describe the already built Legos that are in front of you. I can't see them because they're behind a folder.
5: Okay.
3: You have to describe them in a way so that I can rebuild it with my pieces.
5: Got it.
3: In 90 seconds.
5: Okay.
3: So time is one of the constraints. And I'm going to make it even harder because I thought this might be too easy for you. The other constraint is color. I'm not going to let you say, we can't say what color the piece is.
5: I can't say any colors. Okay,
3: you
5: got
3: cannot,
5: it.
3: So 90 seconds and you cannot say the color.
5: Okay.
3: And so we will try to rebuild the little build that you have. I'll try to rebuild it using
5: Do
3: your
5: I have
3: information.
5: A clock here? Let's see.
3: I'm going to put this clock here. This is my phone. I'm not supposed to have it active in the studio, but I will. And it'll chime.
5: Okay, no color, 90 seconds.
3: Yes.
5: Okay,
3: ready? Here we go. In 3, 2, 1. Okay, start.
5: Okay, put down the square piece and envision it as four quadrants in front of you.
3: Okay.
5: In the lower right quadrant, put the circular piece.
3: Okay.
5: In the upper left quadrant, put the plant-like pieces fanning out.
3: Plant-like pieces
5: fanning out.
3: Okay.
5: In a circular, like a palm tree top.
3: Okay. You would think I'd be able to get this circular piece on. Okay, let's just pretend it's there. Okay. Plant-like pieces.
5: Fanning out, almost like a spinning helicopter rotor.
3: Okay, so that's 30 seconds
5: gone. Top of a palm tree.
3: Okay, spinning helicopter rotor. Okay, and where do I put that again?
5: Put that in the upper left quadrant, about the middle of it, pretty close to the horizontal axis, but in the upper left quadrant.
3: Okay.
5: And now, now you're going to take bricks and build a diving board.
3: Okay.
5: And that's going to be to the right of the plant life.
3: Okay.
5: And up the square of the circle. So, okay. As if the person who goes off the diving board would go into the circle.
3: Okay.
5: Of water.
3: Okay, so
5: you're building a diving board.
3: So which one of the bricks do I take?
5: Let me see if I can see them. I might have to move away from the mic for a sec. So there are rectangular bricks that are all similar. Stack those up.
3: Okay.
5: And
3: rectangular.
5: Yeah.
3: Okay.
5: And then make,
3: I guess. Okay.
5: On top of those rectangular, using the thin layer pieces, make like a Z.
3: A Z. Okay.
5: And then put the long piece sticking out as a diving board.
3: Okay.
5: And then put the figure at the end of the diving board.
3: Oh, you made it. Okay, time. Okay, let's give ourselves those 5 seconds. Figure, the minifig. I have a cactus minifig, cactus guy. Okay, here's my thing. Is it close?
5: It's fantastic.
3: Look. Oh, except we got one. Oh, that's actually really good. Except we got one little, oh, looks like the, oh, this green 2x4 brick was supposed to go underneath the...
5: I couldn't see the green 2x4 brick until I just turned it because I was trying to stay in front of the mic. So I actually didn't know that green brick was there.
3: Oh, you put another constraint on yourself, which doesn't exist. You could have picked it up.
5: That's right. See, okay. So from this angle, I couldn't see that piece.
3: Okay.
5: But these look really similar.
3: These aren't bad.
5: No, they're great.
3: Okay. This is not bad. I have to say, this is better than I thought it would.
5: Wait, look at those. That's really good. Especially because the one piece that's out of place, I couldn't see.
3: You couldn't see it. Yeah. Now, we could be really nitpicky and say, like, was the diving board at exactly the same location in that quadrant?
5: But I think we had 90 seconds, and so describing the exact coordinates on the quadrant would have taken too much time for us with 90 seconds.
3: Okay, so
5: I decided not to do that.
3: Tell me, what did you do immediately given those two, the time and the color constraint?
5: Broke the base up into a way where I could describe it to you. So I said, just picture these quadrants, right?
3: Yeah.
5: So, because I knew that location would be really, really hard. Like you were saying, if I had to say, you know, go 3 dots up and 4 over, there's no chance in 90 seconds. So breaking it into a really quick way, what's the simplest way that I could communicate spatial relationships was the first thing that I did.
3: So this is really important, actually, because I think a lot of people, and this is one of the reasons why I love Lego, it's so analogous to life. A lot of people have done exactly that. They would have said, okay, count 1, 2, 3, 4, 5, 6, 7, 8, 9 studs from the left and move in 1,
5: yeah.
3: 2. They would have wanted it to be exact from the start. But you actually went for a more simplified sort of spatial orientation, knowing that it would maybe not be exact, but it would be faster.
5: Yeah. Oh, I knew in 90 seconds there was no chance that we were going to get exact. So we were going for simplest possible prototype, basically. What were the things I could simplify most easily? And location sections were the thing I figured that I could simplify most quickly.
3: And then you went to shapes as well.
5: That's right.
3: Okay.
5: Yeah.
3: So this is great because here really the goal was clear and quick communication.
5: Absolutely.
3: Given these constraints.
5: Yes.
3: And you did it. My cactus guy minifig looks like he's diving off a 10-meter board rather than 3-meter board.
5: Well,
3: but it's okay.
5: That was the one piece. But again, that one piece I couldn't see before because of the angle of it. But otherwise, like these are almost identical.
3: They are almost identical. It's really, really good. This is much better than I thought it would be. So yay for constraints.
5: Good work, us.
3: Okay, good job. Well, David, I thank you for indulging me.
5: Oh, that was fun.
3: On that. Okay, so then let's talk about sort of using... Now, this exercise in mind, I'd like to go back to the story that you were saying about the box and the product and how the engineer or the head of that company said, if we can't communicate what's in this, supposed to be in this box, we're not going to build it. But go back to the beginning of that story.
5: So the origins of Tony Fadell, the founder of Nest. So he initially worked, his first job out of college was at a place called General Magic, which I think of as like the most important company nobody's ever heard of. And General Magic was such a visionary company that Goldman Sachs took them public in the mid-90s in the first so-called concept IPO, meaning they went public with a vision without a product, just with an idea. It was founded by 3 former Apple employees, 2 of whom designed the original Apple Macintosh, 1 who was a complete visionary. His job at Apple was seeing the future of technology, basically, which he did. I read his PhD dissertation in the 70s at Stanford, and he coined the term information economy in it. And he, with eerie accuracy, predicted the next 50 years of what was to come. Not just the promise of tech, but also problems with misinformation, rising inequality, all these sorts of things. And in 1989, that guy, his name is Mark Perat, is sketching in a notebook a thin glass rectangle with no protruding buttons and a touchscreen that has rectangular apps.
3: Jeez.
5: On it. Wow. No internet. The internet doesn't exist at the time. 15% of American households have computers. But he's got the vision. And so money pours in, partners pour in. They have so many international, they're basically building the iPhone, you know, way early. So many partners, they have to start their meetings with an antitrust lawyer saying all the things they're not allowed to discuss. And Peratt said years later, his goal in raising so much money was to give engineers complete freedom, like limited only by their imagination. He said, what more could anyone ask for?
3: Yeah.
5: The answer, it turned out, was less freedom, because since they could do anything, they did do anything. And projects just grew and grew. Every time someone had an idea, they just did it. And it would grow and grow. And when they finally created a product, first they missed tons of deadlines. It wasn't clear who they were working for. They called their customer Joe Sixpack. Turned out nobody really knew who that was. And so when it came out, it had a 200-page manual and it was confusing. People weren't really sure what to do with it. And it was a disaster of a company. There's actually one kind of emblematic interview, yeah. I think, with – all these employees would tell me they couldn't figure out what not to do. But one guy who was charged, named Steve Perlman, was charged with building a calendar app. And he built it to go from 1904 to 2096. And he checks it in and says, I'm done. Then one of the leaders comes to him and says, Steve, someone might build historical apps. You got to make this thing bigger. So he builds it to go from year one to the future.
3: Year one.
5: Checks
3: okay.
5: it in. Then another team comes to him and says, Steve, why are you tying it into this arbitrary religious context? You should make it go back to the beginning of astronomical time. So he opens it up again and builds a calendar app to go from the Big Bang to the future, right? Where if it had stuck with 1904 to 2096, it would have been four lines of code. And instead, it dragged on for months. And that's how everything at General Magic was. Because they had the money, because they had the talent, they could do anything. And so they did do anything. And it became an epic disaster. You know, stock price doubled the first day, and then it's basically worthless 2 years later.
3: Yeah.
5: And Tony Fadell came out of that culture. The young people that were there for that disaster were kind of scarred and learned these lessons about the need to put boundaries. I mean, they did all kinds of amazing things. One woman went on to become the chief technology officer of the U.S. under Barack Obama. They founded LinkedIn, eBay, Android, you know, led Google Maps, all these things. And they all came out with these lessons about the importance of constraints. So Tony Fadell, who then went on to build the iPod, said, I'm giving us 9 months to ship this thing, you know, just weeks to make a first prototype.
3: Yeah.
5: And that forced the team to borrow technology. And so the famous scroll wheel on the iPod actually came from when a team member brought in a Danish cordless phone that had a wheel. And they were like, what can we steal? What can we adapt? And then at Nest, he continued with his what he calls his ultra constraint based things that slow people down but force them to think hard. And that's when he forced the team to make the box. So this very much came out of this scarring experience where he saw what too much freedom did, where people couldn't figure out what not to do.
3: So that you've said that phrase twice now, and yeah. It's really important. Not understanding what we shouldn't do.
5: Yeah. Yeah.
3: That actually, you know, in some cases, for other people, it leads to almost, instead of this surfeit of useless creativity, it leads to paralysis.
5: Yeah, yeah, absolutely. I mean, and that's we see this. So there are, you know, I think this is an especially topical issue because I think it has never been easier to do too much than it is now. And this gets into the AI age where it's frictionless to start a million different things. And I've seen this with for the last year as I've been trying to learn about AI and how it's being implemented. I've spent a bunch of time with a company that helps other companies implement AI. And they're often doing it in this sprawling way. So we need it. We need it everywhere. So they're starting a million different initiatives with AI. And it's resulting in what researchers are starting to call work slop.
3: Yeah.
5: Where it's just producing this incredible volume of stuff that nobody's sure what to do with because it's getting rid of the hard work of deciding what you shouldn't be doing in the first place.
3: Mm-hmm.
5: And so I think it's kind of incumbent upon us to start really be thoughtful about putting limits on ourselves because the cost of starting a million things that you'll never finish or that aren't worth doing has never been lower.
3: Yeah, that AI work slop, we just did a show, I think you know about this, about token maxing in Silicon Valley, and that was one of the things that came up, that there was actually, yes, more being produced, but then human beings had to go back and like essentially cull all the all the code that they wouldn't ever end up using anyway. So more volume being produced, but really not as actually ultimately as productive in a meaningful way for the businesses.
5: Totally.
3: Okay, so It's so fascinating to me. I could go down this moralistic road of, well, the successful Silicon Valley companies are the ones that actually put constraints on them, but they're trying to build a frictionless world for the rest of us where right. we can That's ostensibly right. do anything, but I won't do that. Let me just ask on the other side of the glory of constraints and creativity. I mean, you had said this earlier. There still can also be such a thing as too many constraints. Absolutely. So, but how do we know when we've crossed that line?
5: That's a great question. And I would say, I mean, the word constraints is practically synonymous with something that's frustrating, something that we don't want. And if we look at, again, sticking with creativity, like research where, say, there are sets of pieces for people to make mechanical inventions. And if there's 100 pieces, people are actually more creative when they're told, okay, you have to make a piece of furniture, given a category of something they have to make, and you can only use these 20 pieces. Than if they're told you can make anything and you can use all 100 pieces. But if they're told you can only use these 20 pieces and you specifically have to make a chair or something, then that's when the creativity starts to dip. If someone is told what to do and how to do it, so again, there's no room for them to surprise themselves, that's where you see that curve actually start to go again in the wrong direction.
3: So avoid being told what to do and how to do it.
5: Yeah. So if you're – whether you're leading yourself or other people, if you can be really thoughtful about setting those boundaries but making sure that people have room to maneuver in it, because what you want to do is spur their ingenuity.
3: Yeah.
5: Right? And if you're being too prescriptive about what should be done, then you're not really leaving room for that.
3: Yeah. You know, before the show, you and I are talking about our mutual passion for all things space.
5: Yes.
3: I'm wearing my NASA Johnson Space
5: yes,
3: Center shirt.
5: Yes, we both went
3: here.
5: To space camp.
3: Yeah. One of my favorite examples of the perfect amount of constraints unleashing creativity. I mean, first of all, I think space exploration of any kind,
5: yeah.
3: by the way, is the definition of a
5: 100%.
3: Constraint, like driven ingenuity.
5: Yep.
3: You know where I'm going.
5: Like, I know where you're going.
3: Apollo 13.
5: I knew it. The scene where they have to put the square peg in the round hole scene. I knew it. I've got a good one for you, though.
3: Okay.
5: So one of the first readers of this book was a guy named Ed Hoffman, who was NASA's first chief knowledge officer. It's kind of like a position for a psychologist who makes sure that there's institutional memory from lessons. And as he was reading it, he said, I have to tell you about this mission called L-Cross that I had never heard of. And he says, the engineers, had to build a probe, and they ended up with about half the time and budget, roughly, that they were expecting. And so what do? Well, they complain first. And then they say, well, if we were going to get it done anyway, how would we do it? And they ended up realizing they couldn't build from scratch. They'd have to borrow technology, just like the iPod team. And so they took imaging equipment straight out of Army tanks,
3: yeah.
5: and they took engine temperature sensors straight out of NASCAR. And built a probe that confirmed water on a part of the moon.
3: Wow.
5: And so it became this sort of touchstone for, all right, you know, if there's obviously a point at which the budget would make it impossible. But even that thought experiment of if we were going to get it done, how would we do it, led them to this borrowing of technology that then became a more important part of the things that they do.
3: You know, the Ingenuity helicopter on Mars is the same. It's all off-the-shelf parts.
5: And
3: they're flying a helicopter on Mars.
5: Yeah.
3: It's amazing. By the way, for people who don't know, just first of all, if you haven't seen Apollo 13, what are you doing? Go out and just like watch it right now. But the scene that we're talking about is that there's a scene where I think
5: we just assumed everybody was like us.
3: Is it an air scrubber or there's something that failed?
5: Uh-huh, yeah.
3: On the Apollo 13 capsule and back in mission control, all they have is a box full of the identical parts.
5: Yeah.
3: That are on the capsule, and they just put the box down on the table in front of the engineers, and they're like,
5: I say, you have to fit this into this,
3: that.
5: And one's like a square and one's round, and they get to work, and they
3: and if
5: it.
3: You don't, they will die.
5: Right. And you have like whatever the time, it was like really short timeline too.
3: I love that movie. Okay, so David Epstein is with us here. His new book is Inside the Box, How Constraints Make Us Better. And David, when we come back, we're going to take all of our joyous conversation about great moments that creativity was unleashed by constraints, and let's put it in the real world of real people's lives. Like, what can we do today for ourselves? So we'll do that in just a moment. This is On Point.

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1: 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Those clouds are hanging on so far, but still expected to decrease later on this afternoon with a high near 67. Currently, it's overcast and 55 degrees. Then we'll be heading into partly to mostly sunny skies this weekend with a high in the low to mid 70s. 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
3: You're back with On Point. I'm Meghna Chakrabarty, and David Epstein is with us today. He's author of the terrific new book called Inside the Box, How Constraints Make Us Better. And David and I are joined by Cactus Man and Popcorn Man, Lego minifigs. And if you have no idea what you're talking about and you missed the first part of the show, go to the On Point podcast feed, subscribe while you're there, and you can listen to the first part about why Cactus Man and Popcorn minifigure also guests on today's show. Okay, so David, we actually asked On Point listeners a few days ago about examples in their lives when constraints actually helped them out. And let's just, they're great, some great stories. So let's just listen to them. This is Amy Johnson. She's in Durham, Maine, and she told us one of her favorite examples.
4: When I would ground my son and send him to his room, he learned to juggle, and he's fantastic at it today.
3: The literal constraints of being grounded, unleashing a juggling skill. Okay, here's another one. This is Sharon in Portland, Oregon. And she had an experience in a college painting class about four decades ago where the assignment was to make a painting using, oh, this is very Monet-ish, like the opposite, using only three colors, red, black, and white.
5: My instinct was to hate this assignment, but it took me only a few minutes to discover the amazing and infinite array of reds, blacks, whites, grays, and pinks at my disposal, from fire engine red to deep dark cherry, from snow white to dark ash. I could exercise all of my painting chops, shading, dimension, foreground, background, etc. This painting exercise has served as my touchstone and reminder during the pandemic, during a bout of cancer, whenever I catch myself overwhelmed or paralyzed by seductive and endless possibilities.
3: Beautifully put, Sharon.
6: Beautiful.
3: Yeah.
6: Lovely.
3: We're going to hear one more in just a second, but let's just jump off of what she said here about her first instinct was to hate the limits.
6: Yeah. Yeah. That's right. Because in the abstract, we overvalue complete freedom in all kinds of ways. Like there's all sorts of like studies that show people prefer reversible decisions, for example, even though they are less happy with reversible decisions because it prevents them from feeling committed to whatever they end up choosing. Or in surveys, about two-thirds of people say if they got cancer, she mentioned having been a cancer survivor, that if they get cancer, they would want to be involved in choosing their own treatment, whereas of people who are actually diagnosed, it's only like 12% of people who want that. So it's that freedom seems better in the abstract, or we talked about people being more bored since infinite scrolling. Well, of course, it seems like more choice would be better, but it's not. in investment plans, like retirement plans, when choice sets get large, people get paralyzed and they just don't participate, which doesn't make any sense, right? But that's kind of the reality of it. But these are what – these constraints are often what psychologists call desirable difficulties. Mm. It does make it difficult because you can't use those other colors, but that's also what makes you grow and what makes it feel valuable.
3: Well, and it aids in progress away from that paralysis. Are you a parent?
6: Yes, I am.
3: Okay, yeah. So same here, and I've found, learned the hard way, that and with my kids initially, I was like, oh, well, what do you want to do?
6: Yeah.
3: Right? Like, just like pick the things. Do you want to do this afternoon, for example? And they would be like, I don't know, right? But when I say, okay, here's the three things that we could do. So put that constraint. You choose one of three. It's like the decisions were quickly made. We all had more fun. Yep. Move forward.
6: You do the thing instead of spending – that's what Mihai Csikszentmihalyi, the psychologist who coined the term flow for the feeling of immersion in an activity, said, make a decision and then you save all your energy from wondering what else you could be doing and you spend it on doing the thing. And as a parent, I mean, my son is seven and I've seen sort of around holidays or his birthday when a bunch of gifts will pour in from relatives and everything. And it's almost like he'll bounce between them taking inventory. And this is kind of goes to the first woman who said her son learned to juggle when he was grounded. Then if I take him out in the woods and say, here's a stick and a rock, you have to figure out something. Then he starts exploring, what can I really do with these things? What affordances does this environment give me? And he's much more creative than when he's just bouncing between all the stuff he just accumulated.
3: 100%. All they need is a cardboard box.
6: That's right.
3: Okay, so let's listen to one more On Point listener. This is Leah. She's in Mount Holly, Vermont, and she is an artist who makes quilts.
7: Often as I was working, my first ideas were constrained by not having enough of a particular fabric. That was always very frustrating, but it forced me to alter my design ideas, and it usually led to something better. I'm currently building a tiny house using found architectural salvage, old doors, reclaimed windows, gingerbread trim. It feels very much like a quilt in wood. I continue to be constrained by the unique vintage pieces I can find to work with, and I've learned to really embrace those limitations. It's more challenging and creative to use just what's available to me rather than new, unlimited materials.
3: So those are just three of the great messages we got from listeners. They're terrific. Okay, so how do we apply this now, finding the right amount of constraints in our lives? It's one thing to be able to tell kids, you can only choose three things, here they are. But let's start with, you know, for adults, how do we decide what not to do?
6: Yeah, I think one useful exercise, and I write about this in the context of some teams at labs, basically, is to make all of your current commitments visible. That can be Post-its on a wall, for example. And usually what happens when people do that is they see that there is more already there than they could get done, even in a best case scenario, depending on the timeline. And so do that and then say, if I had to cut one thing out in the next 90 days, what would it be? Even if you don't end up doing that, the exercise will force you to clarify, like, what really is the most important thing here? And I think it's important to do regularly. It's called a subtraction audit, because humans are actually hardwired to add things to solve problems. So we have something called additive bias and its cousin subtraction neglect bias. We overlook solutions that involve taking things away. And so we will always get more tools and more dashboards and more commitments and more messaging systems if we don't regularly do these subtraction audits where we say, what are the things I have going on? Really visualizing them can be very helpful, and saying, if I had to force myself to take something away to make sure that I can focus on the most important ones, what would it be? I do that exercise regularly, because then you go back to accumulating, and so you have to keep pulling back and back.
3: Okay, so a subtraction audit first and foremost. And then, I mean, look, I'm in the world of radio, so you see I keep looking at the clock. So does it also help to essentially create deadlines, to create time constraints?
6: Yeah, deadlines. So when it comes to creativity specifically, deadlines can be good or bad, and it depends how people end up using them. If they say, I'm in a hurry, and they start rushing to multitask, that actually hurts everything. It's stressful. Productivity is worse, all these things. But if it forces them into monotasking, then they become much more creative. So like one of the as Duke Ellington used to say, you know, I don't need time. What I need is a deadline, because that's the only time he could focus. Or Frank Lloyd Wright famously had a bunch of time to make Falling Water and didn't do anything until the client said, I'm a few hours away. I'm going to drive over. I want to see the progress. And then rushed into his office, and his assistants like couldn't sharpen pencils fast enough. And he did Falling Water, you know, in that 2 hours. So if it forces you to monotask, then deadlines are really useful.
3: Monotask. Is that a phrase you coined?
6: That's not a phrase I coined. Maybe I use it quite a bit, but it's really important. I'm not sure who coined monotask, but I'm pretty sure it wasn't me.
3: Okay, so monotasking is essentially the opposite of multitasking.
6: Yeah.
3: It's doing one thing with focus.
6: Yeah, and this is another really important thing that people should do. So our focus is being trained in a certain way by algorithms and all these things to – so let's say a lot of this comes from the work of a psychologist named Gloria Mark, who studies people at work and has been for 25 years. And about 25 years ago, people would switch tasks every 3 minutes on average.
3: Uh-huh.
6: And then by 2012, it was every 75 seconds. And now it's more like every 45 seconds.
3: We're switching like significantly between tasks?
6: Yeah, you know, so going from email to writing or whatever it is. And so, in fact, she found in offices, people check email on average 77 different times a day. That's not 77 emails, 77 different checks. And every time you toggle, there's a cost because you can't really multitask. Your brain has to drop the rules for one task and switch the other. And she describes the brain as like a whiteboard where you have to erase when you switch, but there's a residue.
3: Uh-huh.
6: And that builds up over the day until you have time to rest. And it makes you less available for everything you're doing. And now we know it really raises your stress. So you can basically predict someone's stress from the number of tasks they toggled between by the end of the day. And the scariest part of her research, I think, was on self-interruptions, that found that once you've gotten trained to toggle all day and have, you know, notifications and everything, if you say, well, now I'm going to focus, you will self-interrupt with intrusive thoughts at the rate to which you've become accustomed. As if you have some kind of internal distraction barometer. Say, oh, I should have checked that. What is this thing I left undone? That will keep that cadence up. So if you want to be able to focus and lower your stress, you have to start trying to do what's called batching, where you have blocks of monotasking through the day. Maybe you need to answer all those emails,
3: mm-hmm.
6: but can you do it in one or two or three or four or five blocks where you're just doing email in that block, and then you're not doing email and only doing the next thing in the next block?
3: This sounds terrible.
6: It's not good. I mean, and you know, there's an army of designers and psychologists that are training things to capture our attention. And so if we're not structuring our own attention now, it is being structured for us by people who have financial incentives in making us very distracted, essentially.
3: Yeah. But you're saying it can be undone.
6: It can be undone. And actually, it doesn't take that long to start doing it. So if you can even start with a 15 or 30 minute block where you put your phone outside the room. Outside the room's best. We know now in cognitive tasks, people that are really phone dependent will score worse even if they can't touch the phone, but
3: it's visible.
6: And so just starting with these short blocks and put a pad next to you where when the intrusive thoughts pop in, that almost physical urge to check, write it down to get it out of your working memory, called cognitive outsourcing, and try to make those blocks a little longer and a little longer. And even in a few days, you start to notice a difference. So the good news is you can retrain yourself fairly quickly. And it, again, it makes you more productive. But I think some of the most interesting emerging research is that it really lowers your stress.
3: Yeah.
6: As well.
3: Okay. This is terrific. Okay. So let's telescope this outward or zoom out to, let's say, larger organizations. Because, I mean, you had mentioned AI earlier, but I'm also thinking that the entire way, let's say, our economy is structured, especially in publicly traded companies, it's always about growth, growth, more, more, more, more, more. And so, like, if you're a manager of people, how do you resist the urge to, you know, present to your board, like, here's all the 50 other things that we're doing right now? Hint, hint, hint, we may not be doing them well,
6: yeah.
3: But it's more stuff.
6: Yeah, that's a great question. I mean, because right. There was I saw a study in the UK recently that showed all these startups that were applying for sort of AI funding. Only half of them were really using AI in any, you know, real way. So there's also this drive to like say you're doing all sorts of things that you're not. And I think that's a real challenge, right? Because you can pitch all these fancy things, but I think organizations that are successful kind of know what their priorities are and they know how to say no to certain things. I was actually just talking about this, and someone from the innovation team at Amazon Web Services, who I don't know, just sent me a note through LinkedIn and basically said, we already had this problem. You know, I see this in entrepreneurs all the time, and now it's exploding with AI, where they cannot say no to anything because these tools give you the illusion of the idea that you can actually get everything done. And tons of pre-AI, tons of productivity tools and hacks are like that. They're giving you the illusion that if you just had the right system, you could actually get it all done. When in fact, what you have to do is face up to your limited attention and limited time on this earth and say, what are the things I should really be doing?
3: It's a difference between I can or we can versus we should.
6: And you will not get it. And this is very clear, is when there are too many things in process, you will get less done. You will get less done. So this one of the labs I sort of mentioned that was having too much work going on, actually at the Broad Institute, the MIT Harvard Biomedical Research Center, when they were a world leader and they started having too many projects going at once, and so work started getting sloppy. And so they did this prioritization, post-its on a wall, saw that they had twice as much going as they could even get done in a best-case scenario, and made a funnel and said, okay, no new projects are allowed to go in the top of the funnel until something else comes out the bottom. Stop starting, start finishing. And it increased massively the number of projects they actually got done, because that feeling of having a million things in progress, maybe a feeling of productivity, but it actually prevents you from getting most of them done.
3: It's such a it's like a mirage.
6: Yep.
3: Completely. Okay. You know, we have been talking a lot about how constraints, wise constraints, can really apply, obviously, tech, engineering, science, art, even business. But one thing which I was really interested in is that you also say that wise constraints give rise to, you know, things like better social systems, better political systems, a predictable body of law.
6: Yeah.
3: How?
6: Yeah. So this is from the work. I was focusing on the work of a Nobel laureate economist named Douglas North. And what North showed was that the paradigm in his field was that shared prosperity is all built on technological innovation. That's what it is. And what he showed was actually no, preceding technological innovation in all these eras were changing social norms and political structures that one made strangers' behavior more predictable to one another, because in the past, people only did business with their kinship network or their neighborhood, basically, or sometimes their religious network. And so norms that made strangers more predictable, so that the constraints on their behavior so that they would start to collaborate, and constraints that reined in people with excessive power. So most of the legal systems in the world, we inherited the British system, which was created because basically a merchant class wanted to constrain the crown so that they would know they would get paid back for their loans. And the crown thought, well, that's going to impoverish us if I have to pay back the loans. But actually it made the kingdom wealthier, because then people were willing to lend money if there were constraints. So you see economic growth wherever parliaments became strong in Europe. In France, another part of most of the world that doesn't have the British system inherited the French system, which was local magnates putting constraints on one another because they feared one another more than the crown. So this putting constraints on people with excessive power actually made society more predictable and allowed other people to start participating in much greater numbers. And that's what led to shared prosperity. I think some of those things are challenged right now, and I think we're starting to see some of the results of that. So it was actually just as we break down some of our social norms and constraints for public decorum, as well as seeing some of the rules not apply to some of the elite sectors of society, there was just a Pew survey showing that America is now the only country where majority of adults, it was a small majority, but say other people have bad morals.
3: Yeah.
6: And that's really bad, because GDP per capita is tightly tied to trust between strangers.
3: Well, look at this. We are constrained by the time that this show is allowed
6: by the music
3: to be on the air. David, this has been such a terrific conversation. The new book is Inside the Box, How Constraints Make Us Better. It's by David Epstein. Thank you so much for being with us today.
6: It's a pleasure. Thank you for having me.
3: And by the way, for everyone listening, I want you to know that if you go to onpointradio.org right now, you will be able to see a photo of our Lego builds, of our almost identical Lego
6: 90
3: builds.
6: 90 seconds.
3: So do that. I'm Meghna Chakrabarty. This is On Point.
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9: 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It's almost noon, and it's almost time for Week in Review. So here is your wonderful host, Bill Radke, with a preview of today's show.
10: Hey there. Thank you for that. We have a privately socialist mayor. How is she handling the capitalists, the moneymakers? We're going to talk about that. Also, speaking of moneymakers, Laurelhurst residents back off on restricting Children's Hospital helicopter flights. Also, how's World Cup shaping up? And what might make you smile this week? All that's dead ahead.
11: Wine experts are called sommeliers, and in the world of coffee, they're called Q-graders. And only recently have they begun to grade a key ingredient of chocolate, cacao.
12: A lot of the cacao producers live under poverty limits. And so there are a lot of economical challenges.
11: How a cacao grading system helps farmers and consumers on the next All Things Considered from NPR News.
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1: In the midterms,
2: The Republicans in Texas and Florida didn't even ask the people of their state to weigh in on whether to redistrict or not. And in California and in Virginia, voters actually voted on redrawing the maps. And it is a race to the bottom. I will grant you that. I think none of us benefit from this race to the bottom on seats. But I think that we will appeal this because at the end of the day, what the Virginia court is doing is subverting the will of the people.
3: The Census Bureau's internal watchdog has launched a review of a field test for the 2030 census that's taking place in parts of Alabama and South Carolina. NPR's Hanzi Lo Wong reports the Trump administration made last-minute changes to the test that's raised concerns about how the Bureau is preparing for the national headcount.
4: The Commerce Department Inspector General's office says it's looking into whether the 2026 census test actually helps the Census Bureau make the next once-a-decade headcount more accurate and less costly. With little explanation, the Trump administration downsized the test. It now only involves households in parts of Huntsville, Alabama, and Spartanburg, South Carolina. If they don't fill out an online survey this month, they may get a knock at their door starting in June from census workers or U.S. Postal Service workers. A past Government Accountability Office study found using postal workers to conduct census interviews would not be cost-effective. The survey asked people about their U.S. citizenship status. Research shows that's likely to hurt the accuracy of numbers used to redistribute local representation and federal funding. Hanzi Lo Wong, NPR News.
3: The online learning system Canvas is back online after a cyber attack disrupted thousands of schools and tens of thousands of students worldwide. 30 million users, including at half of the higher education institutions in North America, rely on Canvas to manage courses, submit assignments, view grades, and facilitate communication, according to its parent company, Instructure. From Washington, this is NPR News.
5: This is KUOW News. I'm Noelle Gaska in Seattle. A hotel in eastern Washington will now provide housing for temporary agriculture workers. Spokane Public Radio's rural reporter and Murrow News fellow Monica Criocasas has more.
6: The Fairbridge Inn and Suites in Sunnyside, just 30 miles from Yakima, was sold in December for H-2A worker housing. According to Yakima County records, the hotel was sold for $2.9 million to a housing company called Central Valley Housing LLC. Records show electrical upgrades began earlier this year. There are also outlines for construction of two new buildings detached from the hotel for cooking and dining purposes. The H-2A worker housing comes as immigration crackdowns continue across the country. It also comes just months after policy changes that allow employers to deduct housing costs from H-2A worker paychecks. This marks the first time workers will have to pay for employer-provided housing. Employers will be allowed to deduct about $2 per hour. The housing company declined to comment. I'm Monica Carrillo Casas reporting.
5: And state transportation managers are warning drivers in Seattle and on the east side to be ready for some major road closures and traffic delays this weekend. Southbound 405 between Coal Creek Parkway in Bellevue and North 30th Street in Renton will be closed between 11:30 tonight and early Monday morning, so crews can continue on the widening and express toll lane project. Meanwhile, eastbound 520 between I-5 and Montlake Boulevard will also close at 11 tonight before it reopens early Monday morning. When it comes to Seattle drivers, northbound 99 across the First Avenue South Bridge will be closed all weekend long. 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
1: Welcome to Friday. Welcome to KUOW's Week in Review. I'm Bill Radke, and I've got friends. You're my friends, right? This is not just a
2: Absolutely.
1: Professional. Yeah, that's
2: Absolutely.
1: The sense I have.
2: We say we are.
1: Yes, that's what they say. Let's see what they say about the news of the week. This is my panel, The Stranger editor, Hannah Murphy-Winter. Welcome back, Hannah.
3: Thanks for having me.
1: Former state legislator and founder of Earth Finance. Welcome back, Reuven Carlisle.
4: Thank you very much.
1: And senior researcher at Washington Policy Center. Welcome back, Paul Guppy.
5: Thanks again for having me here. It's great to be here.
1: It's a pleasure. And you can see all of us. You can see the gorgeousness on YouTube. Just search KUOW Public Radio. Let's get into the news this week. Just yesterday, Seattle's mayor, Katie Wilson, praised some of the city's big employers for giving millions of dollars toward affordable housing and homelessness programs. Will this be big news? Will conservative radio hosts and the Seattle Times write follow-ups about how gracious and business-savvy our mayor is? Because they sure made a stink about Mayor Wilson's other recent comments, like when she said Seattle is, quote, filthy rich, or when she called for a corporate coffee boycott. Let's try that again. Corporate coffee boycott.
6: I am not buying Starbucks, and you should not either.
1: Or when she seemed unconcerned that a state income tax will drive out the wealthy.
7: I think the claims that millionaires are going to leave our state are, like, super overblown. And if, you know, the ones that leave, like, bye.
1: But yesterday, as Como News reported, Wilson was at the reopening of a housing complex in Rainier Valley that Amazon helped pay for. And Wilson thanked Amazon and also shouted out Starbucks and T-Mobile and Microsoft for backing a new tiny home village. She said she's, quote, really excited about this partnership. So who thinks our mayor is driving out the moneymakers?
3: Well, I just want to start by clarifying that most of this conversation is tied to the millionaire tax, which is not Katie Wilson's policy. We are, like, the overarching conversation about business leaving the state is a Bob Ferguson policy. It's being tied into these comments that she has made, but it's not, she has made no taxation policy since she came into office. And I think that we're conflating these two actions. Regarding her actual attitude toward the wealthy, I think she's right to say that this is overblown.
1: The idea of millionaires leaving because of a state income tax?
3: Exactly. I mean, we came into this year with one of the most regressive tax systems in the country, and the small impact that we've made this year that won't go into effect for years, mm-hmm. Is a small step that we need to make. When you see polling saying that wealthy people and business owners are considering leaving, that might be true, but they only have a handful of states that they can go to that actually don't have an income tax.
1: Okay. Who agrees that the mayor is right? This fear of driving out the millionaires is overblown.
5: Well, it's a straight practical problem of tax base and finance for the city, which are numbers don't lie. The city needs revenue, and if you have fewer taxpayers, especially at the high end, you're going to have less revenue. So,
1: and they do tend to live in the Seattle region more so than in the rest of the state.
5: Right.
3: And if we don't tax them, we don't get that revenue either.
5: Well, they do pay taxes, so no one is saying that the tax rate should go to zero. So the question is, how high is the burden? And my point is that you have this sort of marketing up front. I think she's engaged in damage control and messaging, and that is important. Regarding the big employers and Amazon and Microsoft, she compliments them for donating to this project, but didn't compliment them on creating jobs for thousands of people who live in Seattle. And that's their main contribution to the economy, the tax base, and the business environment in our state. That's really what she should be saying if she wants a strong business environment.
1: So even though businesses hire as few people as they can to make as much money as they can, political leaders should thank them for it because it's just good hygiene, civic hygiene. It's a good relationship.
5: Well, it's another way of saying that economic growth and opportunity is good for any community. It's good for people looking for jobs, and it's good for revenue that goes to the city. And that's just the overall environment. And she could do a better job of just having that basic message instead of engaging, as I said, in kind of damage control for the moment. I think she's waiting for the whole flap to blow over, and then she'll go back to what her former attitude was. She just won't say it quite as often.
4: You know, I think that we're in a time and a place where multiple things can be true. On the one hand, we have an explosion in wealth disparity in this country, and it's very real, and it's playing out in terms of this new populist era on the left and arguably on the right. At the same time, it can also be true that there is a fundamental shift in the last two or three years, as Hannah said, at the state level, relative to the aggregation of taxes. It's the payroll tax at the city level. It's the labor and industry taxes. It's the new millionaire's income tax that will be starting. All of these issues are aggregating and having a profound effect. I don't think that we can walk away from or minimize the profound impact on the business environment and small business, medium business, large business. A couple of years ago, city council members were out protesting in front of Amazon. What did they do? They moved tens of thousands of jobs out of Seattle. We had a mayor in front of Starbucks.
1: Are you saying one caused the other or just I'm saying, two things that happened?
4: Well, you can't deny there's correlation. Is it totally causational or it's definitely correlated? Then you have an issue around Starbucks, and this move is very real. I think recognizing
1: this is, by the way, the Starbucks expansion. In Nashville, 2,000 jobs?
4: Yeah. Okay. And I think the idea of multiple things being true is incredibly important. How do we figure out how to build a modern 21st century tax system? The challenge with the millionaire's income tax and the challenge with additional taxes at the city level is that we're not really embracing tax reform. We're not really making any changes structurally to the business occupation tax.
5: Just adding on top.
4: We're adding additional taxes. And I think the challenge is, the fact is that there are real estate agents in Arizona, in Florida. They are advertising for Washington folks. Now, are the numbers bearing it out in terms of mass? No. Is there something real happening in terms of the business environment and in terms of some individuals? Yes. How do we quantify that? What, you know, is it overblown? I don't think it is, but I also don't think it's just accelerated right-wing social media. I think there's a real structural change. I think we're at a tipping point moment, and it is changing the entrepreneurial energy of this city.
3: I just want to add, because I think that in this notion of two things can be true simultaneously, that I think one of the things that we're seeing Mayor Wilson do, and it's something that's, I think, uncommon in Seattle, in speaking against, or at least not speaking explicitly in favor of business interests, which we are a boom and bust industry town. We have been as long as we've existed. And so it's kind of part of our DNA. But we have hit a point where our budgets citywide, countywide, and citywide are non-functional. And so I do think that what we're seeing in this messaging is this important flip in saying that appeasing business interests is perhaps not worth the sacrifice that we're seeing here now, and that perhaps it's okay to say, you can threaten me with leaving. It is still too important to reform this system. And this is the first step in reforming that system.
5: Sure. So good points. But underneath that is the sort of silent reality that small businesses, neighborhood businesses, and larger businesses all make decisions on the margin. And when the burden gets to be too much, they shift to another location or even another state. And that quiet trend goes on unnoticed by the news cycle. And over time, the city begins to find that they're not getting the revenue that they expected. And then they scratch their head and say, why is that? Why is there less growth, fewer taxpayers? And I think of neighborhood businesses that really do struggle, not so much the big corporations, which will take care of themselves. But if a small business just has a hard time making it in Seattle because they pay property taxes, B&O taxes, worker taxes, I mean, it all adds up to a pretty heavy burden. And then they do that same calculation if they were located someplace else. They're not going to put out a press release that gives the result of their decision. People just quietly move. And it's not so much that the city's population or economy would go down. It's just that the rate of growth begins to flatten out. And then the city doesn't see those revenue increases that they expect.
1: Well, can we talk about the rate of growth flattening out? Because there are always pros and cons, well, of everything, including attracting and keeping high-paying employers. The KUOW podcast Booming, which is along these lines, just did an episode about this. They spoke to the University of Washington Marketing and International Business Department Chair, Jeff Shulman, who reminded us that when we attracted Amazon here, it brought upsides and downsides.
2: Some residents see their neighborhoods completely decimated. And so that's positive for others, brand new shiny buildings, new restaurant or shop, and then really dramatically negative for others who feel like it's a death in the family. You know, they used to gather there. They used to come together in a community there. And so there are no positives or negatives. There's positives for some people, negatives for others, and those depend on who you're talking to.
1: So is what, to the extent we disagree, are we disagreeing about where that balance should be between attracting and keeping employers, large employers who pay big money? It comes and it goes, right?
5: Yeah, so I think it's not so much, again, that kind of big headline numbers where public leaders like to say, hey, we got a massive corporation to build their headquarters here. Mm-hmm. Isn't that great? It's going to be 5,000 jobs all in one jump. What I think is more important is the underlying day-to-day routine business climate and penciling out how much does it cost to open up a local shop or mm-hmm. start a business or keep a cafe going or a great Seattle restaurant. It's that kind of basic cost of doing business in the city, I think, is the result of good government, is to create a welcoming and affordable environment in which thousands of neighborhood businesses can succeed. The majority of people work for small businesses.
1: Okay, and is there so anything more to say
5: to, to grow the economy and yes. maintain good communities?
1: So before we leave this, any final words on this question of there's been this news cycle discussion about Mayor Wilson. Is she mean to the businesses or to the millionaires and all that? Did we cover it on how you feel about that question?
3: The only thing I just wanted to respond to was I agree that we are like demonstrably struggling with supporting small businesses in the city. But that's not the conversation that people are having around Mayor Wilson. They're having it around the big corporations. They're having it around Starbucks. They're having it around Microsoft. That's where that statement about the multimillion-dollar investment in shelter and housing came from. They were the major corporations here that they feel like they are owed support and are being insulted by the mayor.
4: Yeah. Look, I think the mayor's being true to her base and being true to what she believes. I also think we have to recognize that there have been substantial reductions in jobs from Amazon, Microsoft, Starbucks, Boeing, T-Mobile, Expedia, the soul of the technology-driven economy, the largest taxpayers in the city and the state. And in addition to small business, there is a cycle. There is a roller coaster, but this is serious. This is real. The business environment does matter. And the economic engine, the multiplier of those jobs, is what drives our entire economy. And we have to realize these other jurisdictions are recruiting these same folks every day of the week. We don't have some inherent right to a high-tech driven, healthy, vibrant economy. We've got to work for it every day and not just about poking, it's about being open to what the community needs to attract the entrepreneurial energy of our economy.
1: I'm hearing you come down firmly on the pro side of economic growth, including the big high-paying corporations.
4: I think high-quality jobs are good for our quality of life.
1: Well, one thing businesses don't often like is street homelessness. So maybe this next move is a pro-business move on the mayor's part. She announced yesterday, Seattle's second new on-the-way tiny house village, and it will be in Laurelhurst. No. It will be in South Park between Highway 99 and the Boeing Duwamish Industrial Area. 90 new tiny homes on privately owned land. We don't know exactly where yet. And some local businesses and nonprofits are contributing some money to that. The mayor had said she would build 500 shelter units before the World Cup. That's not going to happen, right?
3: That timeline is not looking good.
1: No, not even the second village is going to be opened by the World Cup. Hannah, how big is that in the big picture? Is that an important deadline, this World Cup shelter deadline?
3: It was an important deadline in the sense that it was a big part of her campaign promises. She presented this issue as something where there were a number of levers that weren't being pulled, and that when she stepped into office, she would be able to pull these levers, and that it was a matter of inactivity and a choice to not use these. And I think she's running into the reality that that's not the case. She has made in terms of the big picture and her greater push for this year, which is about 1,000 shelter units by the end of the year. She's all of the pieces are starting to come into place. She's got two of her three bills passed. One has gotten through committee.
1: These are to allow larger tiny home villages?
3: One was to get the funding necessary. One was to expand the allowable size. And I've forgotten what
1: and let the city
3: one.
1: Lease Ooh. Directly, be the landlord?
3: Yes, and to lease at market price.
1: At market price.
3: All of the, and, you know, she now has millions in hand, which is not a lot to deal with unsheltered homelessness, but it's startup sort of startup funds. Hmm. So it's, you know, I think right now she has 165 units planned out of 1,000 for the year. Hmm. I think it's still up in the air whether she's actually done enough to like laid the groundwork to make that remaining 835 units happen.
5: Sure, I'll jump in. Great description of the issue. But it does make me think, and this happens so much in public policy, which is there's an assumption by city leaders or the mayor that if you build it, they will come. That the problem is we don't have enough physical shelters for people to go to. And 80% of homeless suffer from mental illness or addiction. So without providing services that give people a path out of homelessness to being housed, successful, independent at some point.
1: And there are caseworkers at these tiny home villages, yeah, but the extent of that ramps up the cost of them as well. But there are services.
5: Exactly. Yeah. And then it also raises the question of enforcing the city's laws or the enforcement component of it. And there are individual stories of former addicts who say, the best thing that ever happened to me was I got arrested, I got threatened with jail, and that led me into therapy and treatment and got me out of addiction, for example. So I think that element has to be part of it as well, not just how many tiny home units the mayor is creating.
4: You know, we have a substantial amount of money that goes into homelessness, and I think we all recognize how unbelievably serious and challenging it is. The mayor's promises were promises based upon, an attempt to throw out some big numbers. Nobody thought she would get there in terms of these numbers. And the Harrell administration had a lot of those in the pipeline. But it's hard. It's challenging. It takes a lot of work. And you do need those wraparound services. I think we're at a stage where the public has become more comfortable with tiny homes as a meaningful transition. What does it take to get people into them? How do we make sure that we have them in Interbay and used to be my senatorial district? Mm-hmm. So, you know, I think people are much more comfortable than they were initially when they started. Now the question is, what's next? How do you continue that and have a parallel track toward a more permanent program? And I think to some degree, without looking at the baseline of the hundreds of millions of dollars of existing revenues that go into these, we're going to really struggle. It's not just about the couple of million dollars of incremental. It's about the base. And I just think the system needs a systems approach. And we've got to figure out how to get these social services integrated in a way where there's a healthy, acceptable level of accountability. And the people who are struggling are the hardcore. It's not just an affordability question. It is also addiction. It is also public safety. And it just shows how tough the mayor's promises were to keep.
3: Absolutely. And I do want to say, are you arguing that the I disagree that we need a carceral threat in order to
5: I was just commenting on the current law exists now. I mean, we could change the law, but we have laws that
1: we're drug laws.
5: Right. Yes. Or vagrancy or attacking people in public, that kind of thing, that we're all expected to follow the law as citizens and good members of the community. And I think that should be equally applied. Now, it starts with the threat in public behavior and to try to help a person get out of a very destructive and for them painful. A person who's experiencing addiction on the street is in a lot of pain and needs help. And I think that's where the city should intervene.
3: Well, and that's where I think, as we discussed, you know, these systems or these tiny home villages are meant to be built with what they call wraparound services. Mm-hmm. And those wraparound services, when done well, are incredibly effective. When you have a housing first approach where there is a limited barrier to getting into housing or no barrier to getting into a sheltered environment where you have a roof and a door that locks and a place that you can leave your belongings safely. If there's a low barrier to that, then you are much more likely to access the next incremental steps of
1: because
3: those
1: that's
3: services.
1: A shelter someone will actually use.
3: Exactly.
1: And now they're out of that street situation
5: right.
1: that you just as correctly described as being so difficult to get yourself
3: difficult,
1: together.
3: Unsafe.
1: Yeah.
3: And of course not in any way like enabling someone to get well. But the reality that I think we keep facing over and over again is that this housing first policy is extremely expensive
1: yes.
3: to implement. And it is more expensive than I think anyone is willing to admit.
1: Mm-hmm.
3: And it doesn't work if you don't invest the dollars you have to invest into it. And these, you know, few million dollars here or there, I think it was what, $3 million invested mm-hmm. from the business community most
1: yeah.
3: recently.
1: Yeah.
3: That's chump change for
1: yeah.
3: what we're dealing with here.
1: I got a note from a listener who's sort of tying together this topic and our previous pros and cons of boom time topic. Billy says, tiny home villages equal cute washed legalized slums for people that got pushed out of their housing by highly paid tech workers who in turn will get laid off and pushed out too because we refuse to hold big business accountable for their impact on our region.
5: Yeah, it's a conveyor belt of homelessness.
1: Before we take a break, since we brought up the deadline or non-deadline of 500 shelter beds by the World Cup. Something else not happening around the World Cup is sold-out hotels. The Seattle hotel industry professionals say that booking rates are below expectations. Anybody want to theorize why that would be?
5: Well, as Reuven and I know, dealing with public budgeting, a lot of times when something falls short, it's not that the revenue or the hotel room guests didn't come in. It's that the original estimates were wrong. Mm-hmm. So that's a check on the enthusiasm or boosterism maybe of how many people were expected to show up.
1: Boosterism is a good word.
5: Yeah, there you go.
1: That
5: might have been overhyped, mm-hmm. and now reality is arriving, and we're seeing that the actual numbers are falling short.
3: Well, the numbers right now are falling short of a typical summer. It's not just like it's impossible to not see that as just a failure in boosterism. This is the Trump administration. Like we are seeing a like aggressive approach to anyone traveling from outside of the United States to a international game. We're not going to see the kind of attendance we expect it to. I also think it's really notable that FIFA dropped a huge number of hotel rooms that they blocked out.
1: Mm-hmm.
3: Not just poor guests.
1: For staff. And,
3: yeah.
1: yeah. It was they withdrew a lot of those reservations.
5: Actually, it just occurred to me, it could be that normal tourism is down for the summer because people are avoiding the crowds, what they perceive will be the crowds of the soccer games.
4: So yeah, it's a stressful time in global relationships. Let's not kid each other. And it's not exactly a welcome mat time.
1: Right.
4: And yet, you know, you would like to think that if FIFA guests are going to go to any city, that you'd want them to come to Seattle. And yet the fact that we're, you know, below projections could either be an issue around the projections, but it also is a reflection that if you think about what it takes to travel internationally right now with the cost of airline fuel mm. and the cost of the uncertainty regarding the war, it's
1: and the whole visa
4: and
1: situation
4: the visa
1: and ICE
4: and just the vulnerable exactly when you yeah. add all that together plus affordability and cost and the perception of us as a high cost city, you can start to see that there's some other dynamics at play.
1: And the fact that not everybody feels they need to see Bosnia-Herzegovina, Iran, and Qatar playing in Seattle. Although we do have the USA team and Belgium and Egypt, I'm told, are all pretty decent teams. I cannot stand behind any of that, but a soccer knowledgeable colleague says. Okay, let's take a break here. We were discussing taxes. And it's understandable that lots of taxpayers don't like to pay taxes if they consider them excessive.
5: Mm-hmm.
1: The thing is, most Seattle area voters don't seem to find taxes excessive. They keep saying yes. Is that a bad influence on our local government? We'll take that up and more when we return.
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1: You're listening to Week in Review. I'm Bill Radke. We're on the YouTubes, and fortunately, I'm not alone because that would be a dull show. Mm-hmm. But we have Washington Policy Center senior researcher Paul Guppy, former state legislator Reuven Carlisle, and from The Stranger, editor Hannah Murphy Winter. And we were discussing taxes a bit ago, which, as I said, local voters seem to like. Paul, plug your ears for this, because local voters appear to like the taxing. Seattle and King County voters have passed school levies and housing levies and transportation levies and parks levies. They passed them repeatedly. Mm-hmm. Statewide voters approved the capital gains tax. So far, the polls show them supporting the state income tax. We'll see how that goes. Voters keep electing Democrats, more and more Democrats. Okay, this part you're going to like, Paul. You can tune back in. The Seattle Times editorial board is skeptical of this voter indulgence.
2: Right.
1: Board member Alex Fryer wrote this week that when you consider all the waste and fraud that keeps turning up in local government, quote, maybe our appetite for paying taxes is greater than government's ability to properly spend the money.
5: At last, a viewpoint I could agree with. There we go. You want me to start? I'll jump in.
1: Sure. Not? Here we are.
5: So a lot. You make a good point about the list of voter-approved policies that you're describing. My perspective would be, particularly at the local level, is look at what's on the list that voters are being asked to fund: parks, housing, schools. And my question every time there's a special levy, and there are a lot of them on the ballot, is I ask myself, well, why didn't they fund this already? So, in other words, I consider that to be kind of reverse priorities in budgeting, that essential core government services that people support, community centers, healthcare, those are put on the ballot. But the $7 or $8 billion that the city of Seattle has every year in just regular revenue, that seems to go someplace else. So my main point is that if you're going to ask people to vote for taxes for libraries, of course they're going to vote yes. I mean, we should vote yes. But I think that the city should fund core services first and put more discretionary things on the ballot so people have a more of a choice when it comes to voting on whether to raise their taxes or not.
1: But what about the argument that all the pro-tax sentiment, and maybe it's a partly anti-Trump sentiment, I think Alex threw into the mix as well, that therefore there's more money sloshing around than government is good at being accountable for, especially if the public seems thumbs up about them having all this money. Yeah. Who else would like to participate?
4: Yeah, look, I guess I sat on the Ways and Means Committee and the Budget Committee and the state legislature for 14 years. And I have to say, I'll be super transparent. I am a full-on transparent advocate of the spirit of abundance, the Ezra Klein and Derek Thompson book that Alex talked about in his article, the idea that blue cities and blue states have to prove that we can govern. And I say that from a pro-government point of view, that we have to make these programs more effective and efficient. That's not a rhetorical narrative. It is about acknowledging and honoring and respecting the taxpayer. The affordability issue that we face is tied to taxes and the expense of life. And yet we have to show a level of integrity regarding how the money is actually spent. That's not, an anti-government point of view. It's a pro-government point of view. The most responsible, progressive thing that Democrats in a blue city and a blue state can do is spend taxpayer money wisely. And I think that's an issue that touches something at its core. We want to build quality of life, but let's look at the money how it's spent with a sense of sort of courageous honesty, with intellectual rigor, with a high value look at data, and let's acknowledge the exponential growth in spending. It's not anti-government to say, let's look at how government spending is done. And I think that's the moment and the opportunity for Democrats to govern in this day and age.
1: Well, I don't know who's against accountability and effective governance, but Hannah, what do you think of the argument that the amount of money that we hand over in a blue city and state that we hand over to government is not it's it, it's reducing their accountability because we're a one-party rule. No one's really holding us to account.
5: So they don't have to make hard choices about how to spend our money.
3: I think that our the conversation we're having right now about KCRHA.
1: This is the Regional Housing Authority.
3: The King County Regional Housing Authority.
1: And you could say the Department of Community and Health Services. There have been audits that come up showing how wasteful and possibly fraudulent some local government programs have been.
3: Right. And there hasn't been a partisan divide on the sentiment that that is a fundamentally problematic,
1: right,
3: severe mismanagement.
1: That seems unanimous.
3: Programs. Exactly. And I think that this, the argument that Alex Fryer made that Forget Abundance, Washington, I forget the exact headline, but Forget Abundance, Washington is indulgent, effectively.
1: Indulgent.
3: That the issue of mismanagement shouldn't be conflated with the need for tax dollars.
1: Yeah, we're talking about causation. You don't think he demonstrated a causation?
3: It seems to me that those systems would have been wildly mismanaged whether they had $15 or $15,000.
1: Yeah.
3: And that's an issue. That's a structural issue that this, this housing authority was stood up without they didn't have how long did they not have a CFO? Years.
1: Right.
3: So.
5: Well, then we could save
1: $14,000. A lot of arguments being made without evidence, in other words.
5: We could save $18,985 if we went with the first example. So I do think that, maybe I'll just put it this way, is that there's this kind of assumption that somehow human greed is only applies to the private sector, because I think there's being avaricious is as much a factor in the public sector as well. And in human nature, you can't blame a city council or a governor or state legislators for continuing to go to the ballot when people vote yes. So if there's money on the table, absolutely we're going to collect more. Yeah. I just think that's human nature.
1: But that's not evidence of tax collection results in mismanagement, is it?
5: Well, I think it prevents hard choices that, and again, Reuven and I have seen this in public budgeting, is that there's no political dispute or problem that can't be solved with more tax revenue. If you can make the budget bigger, you can make more interests happy and spread out money that way. And it does, I think, result in less fiscal discipline when it seems like budgets are constantly increasing.
1: So Republican states don't have waste and fraud.
5: No. Sure, they do.
2: Of course.
3: But there's more pushback. Most states have an income tax where they don't have to bring a levy to the ballot every five to 10 years.
5: Finish your point.
1: I'm interrupting. Reuven started to say something.
4: It's all good. I guess I come at it from the altitude that I want to touch on is I think there is a dark side to one-party rule, my party, the Democratic Party, for so long, and at the state level I will use as an example, where it is almost untouchable to look at the existing maintenance budget. So we look at the incremental spending in new years, and we talk about those incremental spending, and the budget writers go deep and detailed. But once it's embedded in the existing maintenance budget, it's rarely looked at again. It's just the truth. And I think we have to have, again, a sense of honesty about that. And there's a time and a place for sort of a healthy, intellectually rigorous approach to budgeting. And I think the waste, fraud, and abuse argument is generally overblown, but occasionally it's not. Finding one example at King County for $5 million or $10 million, that's everyone's against that. But there is something more rigorous about what does it take to do a modern approach to budgeting when we're having in the state of Washington, we have an $80 billion biennial budget. And having gone through line item by line item of that budget for 14 years, I can tell you that we're not doing as well as we should be in that budgeting process. That's the deeper issue to me.
1: Yeah.
4: And that's why blue states have to prove that we can govern.
1: Okay. Any final word, Hannah, on budgeting rigor?
3: I just wanted to ask, do you think that it's possible to take a modern approach to budgeting without a modernized tax code?
4: I do.
3: Yeah?
4: I do. I'm not saying that our tax code is ideal, of course. I just think that it's not just about one side of the ledger. It is about the other side. It is about, you know, I'll give you an example. When I joined the legislature, we spent $10, $15 million a year on tort payout to vulnerability, you know, lawsuits against the state. We now spend $500 million a year. And that's in 15, 20 years that has grown. And there's lots of reasons for that. And, you know, trial lawyers would say that's because we have more accountability for government now. I would argue that we don't have even the most modest aspect of tort reform where you at least have any kind of mandatory arbitration, anything. We can't get – it's just not allowed by the trial lawyers in our state and the political power that they have. And I just think having honest conversations about some of the systems issues in a time of one-party rule, it helps government be better.
1: Okay, I must pause it there because before we take a break, I want to we're going to get to another news item here. I mentioned last week the helicopter dispute between Seattle's Laurelhurst neighborhood and Seattle Children's Hospital. Helicopters carry sick and injured children to the hospital and some to the helipad there on the roof, and some Laurelhurst residents don't like the noise of that. So the hospital agreed, this is long ago, to only helicopter in emergency cases. Otherwise, they would land the choppers a little over a mile away by the UW and drive the kids, transfer them, drive them by ambulance to Children's Hospital. And we spoke to Tony Woodard, who's the medical director of emergency medicine at Children's Hospital, and he said that put an unnecessary burden on the system.
11: The worst time for a transport patient is when they're transferring between vehicles. So we will take away that risk by landing all of our patients at the hospital. It's also an added time. We try to have seamless transition of care with children when they come from some remote location with a need significant enough to come by helicopter to come to the quaternary care center in Seattle Children's. And it takes away the expense that families might see by having to pay for another ambulance transport on the way.
1: So, as I said, this is an old issue that most people didn't know about until a social media post last week. And I bet you can imagine the tone of comments on Reddit and elsewhere, how people feel about the well-off residents of Laurelhurst. And that sort of – we asked Dr. Woodard about that social media aspect of this controversy. And we asked him this morning after he found out about a statement just released between the hospital and the Laurelhurst Community Council, which was the focus of much ire and vitriol. And the statement says, following a meeting to discuss a path forward, the Laurelhurst Community Council has agreed to fully support Seattle Children's as it seeks city approval to end the medical review committee for helicopter landings. This is what Dr. Woodard had to say.
11: There's a lot of things going between Laurelhurst and the Laurelhurst Community Council, the Laurelhurst community and Seattle Children's. This is just one of the things. But I think that so much social media activity was concerning, and it was concerning in that there was probably some inappropriate comments made towards the community or towards the people themselves, which we would absolutely not support in any possible way. And I think the community was worried about that, and so were we. So we got together to say, okay, how do we best manage this?
1: Hannah, the Stranger has covered this this issue this week. What's your reaction to it all, including the kumbaya coming together of Laurelhurst Community Council and Children's?
3: Yeah, so I think that there was there were kind of two sides of the reaction to this story. One was that this was not a typical noise complaint. Neighborhood council like leveraged their, realistically, their wealth and power in the community to be looped into decision making for hospital airlifting sick and injured children.
1: But how do you know? Causation has come up all this hour. How do you know that their wealth is what caused this agreement where Children's Hospital said, okay, we'll limit the loud chopper landings?
3: You're right. I will say the Laurelhurst Community Council, which is a extremely wealthy neighborhood.
1: Yeah.
3: That pays very high property taxes, mm-hmm. Was able to broker an agreement with the city and the hospital, which is an unusual thing for a community council to be able to do.
1: Yeah, I don't hear a lot of complaints from people who live near Harborview about helicopters coming in.
3: Maybe
1: they complain. I don't know.
3: So I won't say, obviously we can't say for sure that it was their wealth that was leveraged, but this is a very robust tax base that pays an enormous amount in property taxes.
1: Mm-hmm.
3: And, you know, the issue is sick and injured children and whether or not those families are going to pay an additional ambulance fee when they're in a crisis, whether or not those families are going to find that their children's care is being delayed by 20 minutes. Like the reaction from the community was strong because the agreement was cruel. And I'm curious to see, you know, what the renegotiation looks like. You know, this is the first step. But I think I personally, and I, you can tell because we covered it pretty substantially on my paper, that the outcry was warranted.
1: Yeah. I want to hear from our other panelists, but to highlight what you said, yes, ambulance fees is a part of it. But beyond that, and this was 30 years ago now, because there's been Laurelhurst, some members of Laurelhurst have been opposed to the expansion. The hospital has grown and grown, and the parking and all those issues. So, but a children's hospital doctor wrote in a Seattle Times op-ed in 1992, quote, "I would urge Laurelhurst residents who feel harassed by these helicopter landings to ask themselves, if your baby was born 2 months premature in Wenatchee, or if your 7-year-old daughter had a prolonged seizure in Bellingham, or if your teenage son collapsed and became unresponsive at basketball practice in Renton, or if your 2-year-old had severe wheezing and turned blue in Issaquah, would you want the helicopter to land 10 minutes away from Children's Hospital?" Any other reaction?
5: Yeah, or if your 4-year-old hadn't been breathing, and which happened at my house. So speaking as a customer of Children's, I'm entirely in favor of whatever facilities they need to get people. Also, it sounds petty, but an ambulance bill is no joke. It's thousands of dollars, and a lot of times it's not covered by insurance.
1: Oh,
5: so
1: I didn't know
5: so
1: that.
5: To move someone by an ambulance 1 mile is actually a big deal financially. But more importantly is, when your kid is in crisis, and I've had EMTs to my house, and they say, "We're not even going to Swedish or Providence. Your kid is going to Children's. So if you want to see him, get in the car." This is all in the middle of the night. Get in your car and drive over to Children's because that's where we're going.
4: I have to agree with Paul in the sense that I've got 4 kids and I'm on the side of Children's in the sense that they saved the life of my son when he was a young couple-month-old baby. Mm-hmm. And there's nothing like it. And the quality of services there, definitely, we deal with the reality of density. We're all talking really about density and the complex interplay and tapestry of living in a dense urban environment as a city, and increasingly density is a challenge, and there's going to be issues. So getting a negotiated settlement, I don't think it's about wealth to want to negotiate a deal. I think that lots of neighborhoods have lots of issues, and that's the essence of a rich sort of dense urban life. And yet there is something special about the quality of care that Children's provides. It's just unmatched.
3: You think that if this had happened in South Park, that it would have been that they would have had the same kind of leverage?
4: I think communities engage in issues that are really meaningful to their quality of life locally. And having been in politics, you know, neighbors are not shy and they work you over and there's issues every day. And I do think the community of South Park has a voice and has the ability to affect issues that are really important to them. I don't think it's just about wealth. I think it's about community engagement.
5: And I'll also throw in a cold economic calculation here as a free market conservative. Children's has been there for 70 years. When people bought their homes in that area, most of them, regardless of their level of wealth, they knew what was in the neighborhood. If you're buying this home in this area, you know that there's a major Children's medical facility right down the street. And that goes along. That should be built into the price of the home that you bought. And so you knew what you were buying when you moved to that neighborhood. That's what I would think.
1: I'm going to channel you, Hannah. I'll just ask, really?
3: Reuben, you're saying what my eyes said.
1: Yeah, what your eyes said. You don't think having a lot, relatively a lot of money and just being used to your voice being heard, to your problems becoming somebody else's problems, and your, you know, your large single family home, just like all of your friends and neighbors in your neighborhood, you don't think that that privilege makes someone more likely to think, yeah, I think we can get together and say the helicopters bringing in sick and injured children are just too much for our ears, and yeah, and we are entitled to negotiate a limit on helicopter landings.
4: I think privilege is, of course, a factor in political discourse and in civic engagement because people have the time to engage. There's no question about it. I also see and have seen deep sense of engagement and participation in low-income neighborhoods where there's a sense of alignment and people have the time and the ability to engage. So I'm not saying it's one or the other. I'm just saying that people showed up and chose to lean into this issue, the merits of it. We can sort of go back and forth on exactly.
1: But. Okay. Well, yeah, that's the disappointing thing if you're on social media and you need – and we all need to have somebody to loathe. Here you had Mr. Burns from The Simpsons. What are you going to do now that Laurelhurst – as far as you know, the Laurelhurst Community Council said – you know what? We were wrong on this one. Let's just let the helicopters
3: land. All they've said is that they support a renegotiation, and there's no discussion yet of the fact that they won't let anyone park in their neighborhood. So that's the next one.
1: Oh, good. Okay. As long as we have someone to detest.
4: Okay. Hannah's on it.
1: Yeah. Okay. Let's take a pause and then see what else we have time to say about the week that's just slipping past us. On Week in Review, we're going to return in a moment.
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1: You're with KUOW's Week in Review. I'm Bill Radke, sitting here with former legislator Reuven Carlisle, founder of Earth Finance, The Strangers editor Hannah Murphy Winter, and Washington Policy Center's Paul Guppy. What else happened this week? Just real quick form, somebody noticed a white SUV sitting in Lake Washington, and we don't know why. I guess I'm guessing somebody was driving impaired and didn't want to get busted.
5: Did it get a parking ticket?
1: Well, it's not that they couldn't because... You know, maybe if it was substance use, maybe that causes people to forget that cars have VIN numbers on them because the Seattle Times reports that the sheriff's office has identified the registered owner as a King County resident, and they're trying to contact them and possibly give them. Yeah, is it a parking violation to park in Lake Washington? I'm not sure it is.
5: It doesn't say you can't.
1: It doesn't
5: park
1: say you can't. A Seattle judge says the King County assessor must wear a GPS ankle monitoring device after she lost confidence that the assessor would obey no contact orders in a domestic violence case. John Wilson has been accused of stalking and harassment by his former fiance. He's charged with two gross misdemeanor counts of violating a court order. Mm-hmm. An earlier judge ruled Wilson could skip the ankle monitor because he had a health condition that requires him to soak his legs daily. Then last month, Wilson posted on social media photos of him smiling in a pool or a hot tub. Wilson's lawyer said this post was not taunting. He made no threat to anyone or anything. All Mr. Wilson referenced was that he, quote, had a good week. But the judge called the post cavalier and ruled that Wilson could maybe switch the ankle monitor from leg to leg more often, maybe wear it on his wrist. But in any case, now he has to wear it. Even though you may have heard Seattle's dying and bookstores are dying, Barnes & Noble just opened a new store in a two-level space downtown near 5th and Pike. And Reuven, you thought it was cool? I haven't been inside, but you went to the Barnes & Noble?
4: I did. Yeah. Well, it just was good energy to see a big bookstore in downtown. Yeah. I still have to admit my preference for Ballard and Magnolia and Queen Anne and other great neighborhood bookstores, preference, independence. But seeing a big downtown bookstore and lots of people coming in and coming out was pretty cool.
1: Yeah.
5: Yeah.
1: Okay.
5: Yeah, and don't, I'll back you up on used bookstores around Seattle. It's still a great city for that in the neighborhoods.
1: Indeed. Well, let's, I want to make sure I find out what made you smile this week, as we always do. I'll toss in first that, you know, President Trump's nominee to chair the Federal Reserve is Kevin Warsh, which got the attention of an NPR show called Word of the Week.
13: For people who live in some parts of the country, Warsh is how you might say wash.
14: I'm going to go wash my hands. It's just a habit, I guess. I've talked like that for 53 years, so.
15: She got it from her mom.
14: Did you wash your hands?
15: As far as she's concerned, that's the only way to say it. Ava Berger, NPR News, Washington.
1: Washington, which used to be common enough that in the 90s, I used to appear on a KUOW variety show called Potluck with Sandy Bradley, and every show, Sandy would say, there is no R in Washington. And I really don't hear it much anymore, and this NPR story said it's a Scotch-Irish regionalism, especially big in Maryland and Virginia, and it's on the way out as old dialects fade away, and I kind of like dialects, and the memory made me smile. And apparently my producer, too, because producer Kevin Kniestedt messaged me. When I played Little League Baseball and our team needed to do a fundraiser, my coach would tell us that we were going to have a car wash. How about you? Did anything make you smile this week?
5: Well, that made me smile right there.
1: Well,
5: but to add to that is, of course, I've mentioned this before about Seattle Opera, about how they put on great productions. They have Carmen going on right now.
1: Yeah.
5: Maybe one of the most sort of popular and tuneful, almost sing-along type opera. Mm-hmm. And a lot of people are intimidated by the word opera. Oh, it's so highbrow and elitist. But this is really more like a Broadway musical, and they have a lot of energy, and it's a lot of fun.
3: And you will recognize songs.
5: Exactly.
3: Like, even if you don't know that you know them.
1: Toreador, right. On your guard. I only know the English version. I saw that the movie of it in a classroom in middle school, Carmen, and it blew me away. It was fantastic. And it's on the boards there at Seattle Opera only for another 10 days or so.
5: Exactly. Yeah. And they do have lower cost tickets. It's not like everything's too expensive. They have lower prices as well.
1: What else made you smile?
3: I loved the story about biologists being stunned that a coyote swam to Alcatraz.
1: Oh.
3: And it was a two-tiered story. First, it was folks were shocked that it swam from San Francisco to Alcatraz, which was a mile of really choppy water by design. And then it turned out it had actually swam from an entirely different island and toughed it out for 2 miles in the water.
1: Wow, okay. Coyote, only to wind up at Alcatraz after all of that.
3: Poor thing.
4: I walk from America's Queen Anne to downtown for work every day, and the gates at outside of the Pacific Science Center in the Seattle Center have come down. So you can now walk up, and one of the things I'm most proud of in my public service was providing a huge amount of money, luckily, to the Pacific Science Center. And so there's a plaque on the iconic arches,
1: yes,
4: thanking me. And it just is so meaningful to just feel that sense of connection to the Seattle Center, to have that fence down, that it's now open, and it just feels so welcoming to the whole Seattle Center experience.
1: Can I walk right up to those dinosaurs in the water?
4: Yeah.
1: Oh.
4: Well, they're on their way out. They're on their way out. They're
1: updating
4: it all. But it just feels, it feels really great to have that connection.
1: We got to go. And thank you for that, Reuven Carlisle, former state lawmaker, founder of Earth Finance. Thank you, Washington Policy Center senior researcher Paul Guppy. Thank you, Stranger editor Hannah Murphy Winter, for being our show.
3: Thanks so much for having us.
5: Thank you.
1: And thank you, producer Kevin Kniestedt, for the car wash, and Kathy Faulkner, an expert on the radio board, social media assistance from Juan Pablo Chiquiza, and additional service and help and expertise from Hans Twight and Morgan White. 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
1: It would respond with a massive airstrike on Kyiv. Now it seems the two sides have agreed to call off all fighting during the three-day anniversary period and to a large exchange of POWs. But there have been temporary truces before in this conflict, truces which both sides then said the other had broken.
2: The U.S. Secretary of State Marco Rubio says Washington is expecting a response today on the peace proposal it sent to Iran. But clashes have continued, including in the Strait of Hormuz. Caroline Hawley reports.
3: Iran was already accusing the U.S. of violating the ceasefire when Iranian media reported what it called sporadic new clashes in the Strait of Hormuz. The U.S. military says one of its fighter jets fired at two empty oil tankers trying to dock at an Iranian port. It follows clashes overnight, which both sides accused the other of starting, as they continue their separate blockades. It's not clear how any of this will affect attempts to reach an agreement to end what's been, for Donald Trump, a politically damaging war.
2: The United States has confirmed that it will facilitate 2 days of intensive talks between Lebanon and Israel on Thursday and Friday next week. A shaky ceasefire officially remains in place between Israel and the Lebanese group Hezbollah, but both sides have continued to carry out attacks. World News from the BBC.
4: This is KUOW News. I'm Noelle Gaska in Seattle. A King County Superior Court jury has convicted an off-duty security guard who shot and killed a 17-year-old outside the Renton Big Five sporting goods store in 2024. The Seattle Times reports the jury found 52-year-old Aaron Myers guilty of second-degree assault and second-degree murder. Meyer shot Hazra Ali Rouhani as the teenager and his friend tried to enter the Big Five to return a malfunctioning BB gun. Myers exited his car, turned his gun on Rouhani and his friend, and shot Rouhani 7 times as he turned around. An attorney for Myers argued that his client thought the guns were real. Prosecutors said Myers acted purely on emotion and ignored the boys when they tried to tell him they were carrying BB guns. Myers is expected to be sentenced in 6 to 8 weeks. A former Washington State University football player who went on from Pullman to get a Super Bowl ring is now expected to walk across the graduation stage. Linebacker Dion Buchanan played for the Cougs from 2010 to 2013. He was only 4 classes away from graduating when the Arizona Cardinals drafted him in the first round of the NFL draft. He went on to play for 4 more teams and was part of the 2021 Tampa Bay Buccaneers Super Bowl winning team. Buchanan said he wanted to come back to WSU and get his degree so his parents could see him walk across the stage. He is expected to graduate with his bachelor's degree in social science at the end of the semester. And gas prices are holding steady this afternoon. AAA says the statewide average for a gallon of regular unleaded is at $5.76. Drivers in the Seattle, Bellevue, Everett area are also still paying an average of $5.95 per gallon. It's not the same for diesel. It's going for a statewide average of $6.84, $7.01 in the Seattle metro area. That's 9 to 12 cents cheaper than the record set back in April. 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
5: Hello, welcome. It's the BBC World Service. The programme is NewsHour. I'm Paul Henley. We're coming to you live from London. First up today, the British Prime Minister, Keir Starmer, has insisted he will lead his Labour Party into the next general election, despite a damaging night in England's local elections. Labour has so far lost hundreds of seats and lost control of several councils. The big winner in England has been the right-wing populist Reform UK. There have been good results for the Green Party too, especially in London. The leader of Reform, Nigel Farage, said his party had changed the political landscape of the country.
6: If you believe that Britain is broken, that it needs fundamental change and reform, then we're

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1: 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Mostly cloudy, 60 degrees now in the University District. Public health experts say the U.S. response to the hantavirus outbreak is notably quiet, and major cuts to the CDC may be playing a role.
2: We can see this as a sentinel event. It's really how well the country is prepared for a disease threat. And right now, we are not prepared.
1: More about what is being done behind the scenes. That's coming up in about 20 minutes.
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1: Quick look now at some of the stories we're following this afternoon. The Disney-owned network ABC has filed a complaint against the FCC, claiming the commission is violating its First Amendment rights. 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And Seattle Children's and the Laurelhurst Community Council say they'll reconsider their agreement over helicopter landings at the hospital. They're asking the city to revisit a decades-old policy governing helicopter flights of critical patients directly to the hospital. The move follows a social media storm over flight restrictions. 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
1: Cloudy skies in Olympia right now, 61 degrees there. And here in Seattle, we'll have lows tonight around 49 degrees. More clouds tomorrow with highs around 70 degrees. And again on Sunday, it's 320.
7: 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I'm Scott Detrow.
0: And I'm Elsa Chang. Wine has its sommeliers and coffee has its Q graders. These are people who taste and compare the products systematically. Now, cacao, the key ingredient in chocolate, has not had such a process until recently. And it seems to be helping a growing number of small farmers. Reporter Ari Daniel has more.
8: In Perugia, Italy, about 100 miles north of Rome, tucked inside the Chocolate Experience Museum, there's a lab dedicated to processing cacao. Lab assistant Julia Butak starts by sifting a bag of beans. Yes, you're just removing the little bits that aren't full beans.
9: Yeah. So it's really physical work.
8: Butak is from the Philippines and was never a huge chocolate fan, but she's gained a deeper appreciation for it.
9: To see the development of the flavor, it satisfies you.
8: How would you define your relationship with the chocolate you work with?
9: Oh, it's my baby, I would say. I need to care, I need to look after it.
8: Next, Butak roasts the beans for a specific amount of time before separating out the shells and then running the nibs through a mill. Oh, I just got a... That smells like chocolate.
9: Yeah.
8: It's intoxicating. I don't know how you get any work done. Butak then adds a precise amount of sugar and cocoa butter and tempers it before pouring the resulting chocolate into molds. She says that, like people, each kind of cacao is special. This all started in 2009 when a sustainable agriculture nonprofit headquartered in Rome started a program called Cacao of Excellence, and they asked chocolate scientist Julien Simonis to help develop a standard way of preparing and evaluating cacao from all over the tropics.
10: Cacao has an incredible amount of genetic variety.
8: As we sit in a park in Rome, he tells me that unlike olive oil or hazelnuts that have internationally agreed upon standards for describing and assigning value to their different varieties.
10: Not in cacao, and it's never been.
8: But he says such standards could do a lot for the industry.
10: Harmonizing the way of talking about a food product, it's to see the differences, to let people appreciate it.
8: Which helps persuade consumers to pay for higher quality chocolate, money that, at least in part, can find its way back to the farmers.
10: A lot of the cacao producers live under poverty limits. And so there are a lot of economical challenges, access to markets, access to education.
8: It took years, but the team now has a process they stand behind, the first half of which I saw in the lab in Perugia. The second half happens in the mouth. Simonis has a tote full of samples from the lab.
10: You want to taste?
8: The only answer is yes. Simonis selects a small chocolate from Peru wrapped in gold foil.
10: You let it cover well your palate and your tongue.
8: Simonis uses a breathing technique to heighten his perception of the chocolate's aroma and taste.
10: So it's extremely creamy.
8: He describes a splash of sultanas that gives way to a nuttiness. Next, he selects a chocolate from Hawaii.
10: Let's go.
8: Simonis looks reverent.
10: My God. Each time I taste these, I'm always amazed. You have a boost of acidity, this burst of fresh flavors.
8: He tastes fruits and a hint of cardamom and nutmeg. These two chocolates were processed and prepared identically, so any differences
10: are only coming from the cacao bean.
8: Simonis relies on a panel of 15 professional tasters to evaluate a chocolate's unique blend of acidity, bitterness, astringency, and more. The result is a standardized way of comparing chocolate, allowing cacao to be priced and valued according to its quality.
10: We are trying to work with every single producing country in the world.
8: That includes Thailand, where Rungkum Pan founded Tin Tin Chocolate. He says this program raised his small family farm's visibility and helped improve his product.
11: Cacao of excellence gives

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1: Glad to have you with us this afternoon here on KUOW 94.9, Seattle's NPR News Station. I'm Kim Malcolm. Stay with us. We'll have a look at nationwide gas prices that are holding high but steady today in Washington State. And we'll hear how University of Washington students are doing after their online instruction software was hacked. Our top stories next.
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1: And later on All Things Considered, Seattle Children's Hospital and its Laurelhurst neighbors are discussing changes to their agreement on helicopter landings at the hospital.
4: Only the most severe cases are allowed to be transported by helicopter directly to the hospital.
1: KUOW's Anna Boyko-Wyrock brings us up to date on the controversy.

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1: And continues to exchange fire with Hezbollah despite a ceasefire. Michelle Kellerman, NPR News, the State Department.
2: AAA says the national average for a gallon of regular is around $4.55. That's about 10 cents higher than Monday, even though oil prices have come down a bit this week. NPR's Camila Domonoske says this comes ahead of the busy summer travel season.
3: Global crude oil futures have been highly volatile since the start of the war. They spike up on any news that signals a drawn-out conflict and fall down on any hint that a resolution may be nigh. But traffic through the Strait of Hormuz, that crucial waterway for oil markets, has remained all but non-existent in recent days. The global oil market is facing a supply crisis that doesn't go away based on a social media post or a headline. Meanwhile, refinery outages in the Midwest pushed U.S. gasoline prices up even further. And warmer weather means the start of summer driving season, when demand usually goes up.
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4: This is KUOW News. I'm Kim Malcolm in Seattle. A software program that supports course instruction that was hacked nationwide is still not working for University of Washington students this afternoon. KUOW's Noelle Gasca reports a cyber hacking group is claiming responsibility.
5: A spokesperson for the University of Washington told KUOW that at approximately 1 p.m. Thursday, Canvas, a learning management system used for submitting assignments and other tasks, went offline. Screenshots posted online show the webpage was replaced with a message from Shiny Hunters, a hacking group. Harvard, the University of Pennsylvania, and Duke were also hacked on Thursday. According to the message from Shiny Hunters, the schools have until May 12th to negotiate a settlement or their data will be released. The UW says the university's IT department is assessing the potential impact to the school and communicating with students, faculty, instructors, and teaching assistants about the outage. Noelle Gasca, KUOW News.
4: A dispute between Primera Blue Cross and the hospital chain MultiCare over reimbursement rates could result in some patients paying out-of-network costs for health care at MultiCare. The Montlake Terrace-based insurer Primera has sent a letter to approximately 100,000 households warning that if the issue cannot be resolved by the end of the month, they may no longer get in-network coverage at MultiCare clinics and hospitals. Both Primera and MultiCare are nonprofits and are under pressure from rising costs and federal spending cuts. MultiCare runs the Tacoma General Hospital and the Capital Medical Center in Olympia. Primera Executive Vice President Bill Akers tells the Washington State Standard that it's unusual for negotiations for a 2 to 3 year deal to get this close to the deadline. The Lummi Nation is asking a federal court to stop some construction activity at Point Roberts, saying ancient burial sites are being disturbed, leaving some remains exposed and other remains lost. The construction is for a broadband expansion project. Whatcom County, Whidbey Telecom, and the Federal Agriculture and Commerce Departments are named in the court filing. The Lummi Nation is requesting an emergency injunction to pause the construction, as well as a comprehensive damage assessment, and for security measures to be deployed to protect the sites. This is KUOW News.
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4: Mostly cloudy right now in Seattle. We're seeing 61 degrees at Boeing Field. And the sunshine some of us were expecting for this weekend looks like it may be pushing off until early next week. Clouds in the forecast for tomorrow and Sunday. Temperatures around 70 degrees. Sun returning on Monday. It's 3:35.
6: 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I'm Elsa Chang in Culver City, California.
7: And I'm Scott Detrow in Washington. Public health experts are raising alarms about what they see as a muted public response by the U.S. government

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1: 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Thanks for joining us today. I'm Kim Malcolm. Federal files on UFOs are released, and Washington snowpack is melting faster than anticipated. Our top stories coming up next.
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5: Live from NPR News in Culver City, California, I'm Duane Brown. Virginia's highest court has struck down the redistricting referendum that voters narrowly approved last month. It marks another significant setback this week for Democrats in the midterm election. The move is part of a way

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1: President Trump has promised unprecedented transparency for such records. He posted on social media that the release will allow the public to decide, quote, what the hell is going on.
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3: This is KUOW News. I'm Kim Malcolm in Seattle. A jury has convicted an off-duty security guard of second-degree murder and assault stemming from a shooting in Renton in 2024. 2 years ago, 52-year-old Aaron Myers confronted 17-year-old Hazrat Ali Rouhani as he, his cousin, and a friend went to a Big Five sporting goods store to return a defective BB gun. Prosecutors allege Myers assumed the guns were real and that the teens were about to commit robbery. Myers ended up shooting at the 17-year-old 10 times. Seven of those shots struck Rouhani. Prosecutors said Myers acted purely on emotion and ignored the boys when they tried to tell him they were carrying BB guns. Myers is expected to be sentenced in 6 to 8 weeks. The state of Washington is seeing a faster-than-expected decline in its already low snow levels. After record heat in May, the state's snowpack is now at 27% of normal. That's down from 50% a month ago. Caroline Mellor is the statewide drought lead for the Department of Ecology.
4: We have seen very hot days and more of them. And so that has led, and so this hotter weather has led to the snowpack that we did have melting off a lot faster than it normally does.
3: Mellor says the rapid and early mountain melt-off could have an impact on wild salmon, which need a steady supply of cold water in streams throughout the summer. Farmers east of the Cascades are also likely to see restrictions on irrigation water later in the summer, as snowpack in the Yakima Basin is only 7% of normal. Washington issued a statewide drought declaration last month after unusually low winter snowfall. And a locally produced documentary that follows two people living on the streets in Seattle is set to premiere at Seattle International Film Festival tomorrow. The film is titled Under a Million Stars. Shaynuk Tsunoda is the film's director.
5: We spent pretty much 2.5 years following folks, and you really get to know them and understand who they are and get a sense of why they're there.
3: Tsunoda says her biggest takeaway from making the film was that challenges continue after a person receives keys to a home. Under a Million Stars premieres Saturday evening at 6:15 at SIFF Cinema Uptown. This is KUOW News.
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8: And I'm Elsa Chang in Culver City, California. The Virginia Supreme Court has delivered a striking blow to Democrats in the redistricting battle that they are waging against Republicans. Today, the court ruled that last month's voter referendum in Virginia, which allowed Democrats to shift 4 congressional districts their way, violated the state constitution. To explain this ruling, we're joined now by Jad Khalil, a VPM in Richmond. Hi, Jad.
9: Hi, how are you?
8: Good. Okay, so explain what the specific legal challenge was here.
9: So there were a few legal challenges that were under consideration by the court, but they only ruled on one, and that was enough to nullify the election. So at issue was how the question was placed on the ballot by Democratic lawmakers. So to place an item on the ballot, it needs to pass twice on either side of an election. Mm-hmm.